that reflected something bigger than winning. Native Nations wants young athletes to leave the program understanding how to care for themselves long after the final out. And the girls left Alabama with something else, a championship. Lopez says watching the final out was emotional after 4 years of building the organization. But her thoughts quickly turned toward what the victory could mean for the Native girls coming behind them. It was the first year Native Nations fielded a girls' softball team at the Babe Ruth World Series. For the girls who made history in Alabama, he says the magnitude of what they accomplished might not sink in for years, but eventually he hopes they'll be able to look back and say, they started it. I'm Jill Freitas.

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4: Welcome to the New Yorker Radio Hour. I'm David Remnick. Just about everybody in America seems to be up in arms about AI data centers. Everybody except for the diehard AI boosters, the tech moguls themselves, and of course, this guy.
5: You have to convince your community how great these things. You can't fight it. You have to go with it. And you're going to have all that protection, and we're giving you automatic protection, but you're going to make a tremendous amount of money. You're going to reduce taxes. And you're going to have something that if you don't have it, everybody else wants it.
4: What's wrong with data centers? Even the simplest AI queries require quite a lot of computing power. So the data centers to house all those processors are gigantic. They consume vast amounts of electricity and water. One proposed data center in Utah, just one, would need over 16 billion gallons of water a year. That's the estimate. And that's in a state suffering from a chronic drought. New York has passed a moratorium on data centers, and 14 other states have considered similar restrictions. The anger about data center construction is rising in towns and counties all over the country. And on today's program, I'm going to talk with two leaders of the opposition to data centers. Later in this hour, I'll talk with Aaron Brockovich, but first I'm joined by Senator Bernie Sanders of Vermont. Now, Sanders has brought legislation to the Senate that calls for a moratorium on data centers nationwide. It's not a ban. It's a temporary freeze on new construction, and it allows for more research and more government input. It hasn't been voted on yet.
6: That is why today we are announcing legislation to impose a moratorium on the construction of new AI data centers until strong national safeguards are in place.
4: Sanders has been very concerned about artificial intelligence, mainly because of the threat it poses to many kinds of jobs. And last week, he sent a letter to the CEOs of the major AI companies telling them to, quote, avoid disaster, stop building machines that humans cannot control.
7: How are you?
4: I'm great. Senator Sanders, welcome to the Radio Hour.
7: Thank you.
4: Back in March, almost a half a year ago, you and Alexandria Ocasio-Cortez put forward the AI Data Center Moratorium Act. What led to your action?
7: Well, there were a couple of fundamental reasons. Number one, it was clear to us that these very large big tech corporations owned by some of the wealthiest people in the world were just shoving their way through small communities and doing significant environmental damage, raising electric rates, threatening scarce water supplies in some cases. And I thought it was important to put out to make it clear that that was unacceptable. But in addition to that, I was worried, and I think Alexandria is as well, that this AI and robotics revolution is moving so quickly. It is so transformative that we have got to slow it down. It is going to impact every man, woman, and child. And I got involved in this, to be honest with you, not because I'm a tech nerd, but because I looked around me and I said, wait a minute, this stuff is moving lightning fast. And who is standing up and saying, what is this impact going to mean? What is it going to mean to workers, to our environment, to our kids, to our privacy, to our democracy? What is it going to mean in terms of the possibility of an existential threat if AI becomes smarter than human beings? So I'm asking these questions. I'm reading stuff. I'm talking to people. And it goes down to the floor of the Senate, virtually no serious discussion. So I think the most important point is slow it down. We got to make AI and robotics work for ordinary people, not just to make Elon Musk and Zuckerberg even richer than they are.
8: So the point is not just to slow down the construction of data centers and the potential damage they do in terms of the environment, water, as you mentioned, electrical bills. It's also to slow the process entirely. Who are you talking to? What kind of information are you getting about AI and its dangers and what you may see as its benefits as well? And who should decide these questions?
7: I have talked to a whole lot of people.
8: Mm-hmm.
7: A number of months ago, I went to California where I talked to a lot of these guys, very smart guys. I talked to Mr. Hinton, Dr. Hinton, who is, as you know, one of the godfathers, Jeffrey Hinton, one of the godfathers of AI. We did a town meeting at Georgetown. And he told me, he said, look, Senator, AI will sooner or later become smarter than human beings. And it is then likely that human beings will lose control over AI, which could be an existential threat to the planet. And you know, David, what you're seeing, what have we seen in the last week? We have seen from OpenAI, we've seen from Anthropic, we've seen from Meta, that they have lost control of some of their models that have hacked into other entities. So you got all of these threats there, and we cannot allow Mr. Musk and a handful of multi-billionaires to determine the future of humanity.
8: You mentioned you talked to Jeffrey Hinton, who is profiled at great length in The New Yorker, and you're absolutely right. He was a godfather of AI in some senses and also one of the people who stand up now to talk in warning about it. Do you ever talk to the Zuckerbergs and the Musks and those kind of people to get their input?
7: I talked to Altman.
8: Yeah.
7: I talked to Altman.
8: That's a conversation I would love to have been a fly on the wall for. Tell me about your conversation with Sam Altman.
7: It wasn't all that exciting. Altman is, I think, a very good salesman.
8: Uh-huh.
7: He is, he's selling his product.
8: What did he say to you?
7: What he says is that, literally, I think the same day or day before or later, he was to see Donald Trump. So the idea that he goes to see Trump, he goes to see Sanders. Wow, that's great,
8: Yeah.
7: He's talking to everybody. But I think, what he wants to do, I think he's talking about, as Trump is, well, we're going to have American share in the wealth and we're going to give them 5% of our profits and so forth and so on. And that's kind of what he was talking about. Meanwhile, OpenAI and the other AI entities are spending huge amounts of money in campaign contributions through their super PAC to make sure that Congress does not do what should be done. But David, here's the bottom line to me. Take a deep breath. Take a look at what AI and robotics can do economically in terms of displacing millions and millions of workers. Okay? That's a fact. Now, no one knows exactly what the rollout is, when, how, what. It will displace millions of workers. Are we prepared for that? No, we are not. It will have an emotional an impact on the mental health of our kids. All right? You got kids now who are spending 5-10 hours a day on their screens. You have 40% of kids age 2 and younger who have tablets now. All right? This is re-altering the brains of our kids. Reading skills are declining. Writing skills are declining. Cognitive capabilities are in declining. AI will only exacerbate that. I think make it worse. Privacy rights. Hey, go to the doctor's office. Go to the, have a bank account. Send out an email. Somebody will know what you are doing. What are we going to do about that? To protect privacy rights. Democracy. I don't know if you've had that experience. I've had the experience. Deep fakes. You know what a deep fake is?
8: Of course.
7: All right. They do it really well. Somebody could take me on your show right now and transform every word that I said, right? And people say, why did Bernie Sanders say that? Why did he say how much he, loves Donald Trump, I'm surprised to hear that. How the hell are we going to know the difference, what is true and what is false?
8: I think you're probably hearing Senator Sanders in conversations with people like Sam Altman, that if the United States acts too slowly, then the Chinese will win the AI revolution. Can I guess that was one of the things he said to you?
7: Yeah, it was. And, that's the usual line. Although I am very happy to tell you, a number of months ago, I did a public meeting here on Capitol Hill in the visiting center. We had hundreds of people coming out. And you know what we did? We had two leading AI scientists from the United States and two scientists from China beaming in. Mm-hmm. And boy, did I get criticized for that. Imagine having American scientists talking to Chinese scientists. And of course, that is going on all the time anyhow. But we made it public. We had this public meeting. And I'm happy to say that, or maybe we should be scared, that even the Trump administration, which criticized me for that meeting, is now planning to meet with the Chinese because of what I suspect are legitimate concerns about existential threats. Which takes me back to an issue again. Literally, in the last couple of weeks, we have had AI models breaking away mm-hmm. from human control. That's just the last few weeks. David, that is now.
8: Understood.
7: If we don't deal with this stuff, what's going to be the case next year, 5 years from now?
8: You've also proposed an American AI Sovereign Wealth Fund Act.
7: I did.
8: So talk to me about that. How would that play a role in the effort you're describing?
7: All right. Two important factors there, one more important than the other. The first is the foundation of AI is human knowledge, right? The discussion that you and I are having this very moment will end up on the internet, will end up within the AI world. It'll be part of the zillions of other aspects of human knowledge, et cetera, et cetera. It strikes me that if we as human beings create the foundation of what AI stands on, the people who do it should get benefits, financial benefits from that. And that's what a sovereign wealth fund would do. If AI profits, as I suspect it will, I want the American people to benefit from that, not just Mr. Musk and Mr. Zuckerberg. Second of all, more importantly, when we have 50% ownership of the major AI companies, which is what the sovereign fund does, what it does is put public representation on the boards of every major company. So if a company comes forward and says, you know, we got this great idea, companies want it, we can eliminate 5 million jobs in the next year, somebody in the public will say, sorry, that is not what you can do. The public will have a voice there, be able to stop bad things, stop the undermining of our democracy, et cetera, et cetera. So the two goals of that one, more importantly, have the public representative on these AI companies to stop bad things from happening. Second of all, to the degree that money is being made, I want AI profits to benefit ordinary Americans, not just Mr. Musk and Mr. Bezos.
8: One of the alarming aspects, and there are many, about data centers is that local and state officials have been signing non-disclosure agreements in deals with data and AI companies. For example, the governor of Louisiana is reported to have signed an NDA with Meta, Mark Zuckerberg's outfit, on a $50 billion data center campus. Is it legal for government officials to sign an NDA? What is the existence of these NDAs signal to you?
7: We're living at a moment where the law is not all that relevant anymore. We have a president who kind of doesn't believe in the Constitution or the rule of law. I'm afraid his views

0: That's what I want to ask you about. How much is this picking up steam as an issue? God knows there's such a range of issues in this Trump era to focus on the left or anywhere else. How much has data centers picked up steam as a galvanizing issue?
1: Yeah, you're absolutely right. There are a million issues that are out there. I mean, every day my office is dealing with 10 different issues. But I think what AI and these data centers have done has given people who often feel powerless, you know, what are they going to do about oligarchy in America? What are they going to do about a corrupt campaign finance system or the healthcare collapse in America? But you know what? Some company wants to come in and destroy your local environment. You know what? We can fight back. And boy, have you seen, I'm sure you've seen some of these videos of local people taking on their poor little, city councils. My God, mayors getting thrown out of office, all that stuff. I think people feel some sense of empowerment that they can actually stop something. But I think also, and maybe I'm wrong in this, but I don't think I am. What folks are saying is, look, I don't want this colossus to be in my backyard. It's ugly. It's disgusting. It's taking farmland. It's destroying our environment, water, electric rates, noise, heat, all that stuff. That's real. But I think in the back of the minds of many of these folks, and by the way, they are conservatives, they are progressives, they are moderates. There's something else going on. They're saying, what the hell are we doing? What is this going to contribute to? Is this going to result in my kid not being able to have a job? Is this going to result in, you know, my not having any privacy? Why am I aiding these large corporations owned by the wealthiest people in the world who could care less about me? Let's stand up.
0: I'm speaking with Bernie Sanders, the independent senator from Vermont. We'll continue this conversation in just a moment. This is the New Yorker Radio Hour.

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This is the New Yorker Radio Hour. I'm David Remnick, and I've been speaking today with Senator Bernie Sanders. Sanders consistently polls as one of the most popular politicians in the country, and he's taken up a cause that cuts across party lines, resistance to data centers that are being built all across the United States. Sanders has been in Congress since 1991, so he saw the rise of the internet from the vantage point of Capitol Hill, and I wanted to ask him about how the government has dealt with disruptive innovation in the past. How is this different from other historical instances in which there's rapid technological change? I don't mean, you know, horse and buggy movement, but the rise of the automobile, the rise of electricity, the rise of the internet. But I have to tell you, Senator Sanders, when I would

0: watch congressional hearings about the internet, I did not have any great faith in the in our elected representatives and their knowledge of what the internet was about. This was exemplified by watching a member, I don't remember if it was a senator or congressman, I believe it was a senator, asking the head of Facebook how they made money, not understanding a thing about these technologies. And they sounded like, you'll forgive me, the way my kids treat me with technology, or I would have treated my parents, with a certain kind of, you know, eyebrow lifted condescension. And then they just went to town and did whatever the hell they wanted. And it resulted in one of the great transformations of human consciousness and behavior in the history of civilization. And it wasn't at all tempered by the efforts of our elected legislators.
1: Well, I mean, what's you're discussing a very significant reality. The way I see it is that you have this extraordinarily transformational technology. You know, you talked about electricity. We can talk about the Industrial Revolution, profound impacts. But it took place over a period of years.
0: Right.
1: I think the difference about this one, David, it is moving much more rapidly than any other technological change. And it's going to impact us in every aspect of our life. From our who we are as human beings and how we relate to each other, not to mention the economy and privacy and democracy and all the rest of that stuff. Number two, I mean, and then you pose a real concern. This is pretty complicated stuff, you know? And I can absolutely guarantee you that the most members of the United States Senate are not, you know, steeped in the kind of knowledge that, in fact, we should have. And I include myself in that. It's complicated stuff. But I think at the least that we can do is call upon those people who do know what the impact of AI and robotics will be to help us design guardrails which make certain that these technologies work for ordinary people, not just enrich the very rich. That seems to me the goal that we've got to achieve.
0: I gather you recently met with Aaron Brockovich to talk about
1: data centers.
0: What was that conversation like? Probably different than...
1: I like her a lot. I mean,
0: different than with Sam Altman.
1: Yeah, very different. She's an heroic figure, and I think she expressed to me her real surprise. I think she got into this kind of fairly recently, that people started calling her from all over the country. They were conservatives. They were progressives. And they said, we need help in organizing, in stopping these data centers, which are going to have such a destructive impact on our communities. I like Aaron a whole lot.
0: Considering the complexity and the technological nature of the question we were just talking about, does that also signal to you that it's time for a change of generations in our in the Senate, in the Congress, in the presidency as well?
1: Well, there's always folks who are saying, you know what we need to change the country? We need more young people. We need more blacks. We need more gays. We need more women. We need more this. And I believe in all that stuff, and I've probably done as much as anybody in the United States Senate to get young people involved in the political process with some success. But this is not a quote-unquote, and it is also clear that younger people understand the impact of this technology better than older people. That's true, too. But at the end of the day, it's not generational. It's ideological. It's which side you are on.
0: Mm-hmm.
1: So you have plenty of young people here who are saying, yes, let's give the big tech companies everything they want. We got to take on China. Let's go to war with Iran. Let's give tax breaks to the billion. I'm young. I'm the new generation. And you got a lot of us old fogies saying, maybe that's not a great idea.
0: Yeah.
1: So I think we don't want to get caught. We do want young people in the process. Absolutely. And I run around the country trying to do that. But we need people who are prepared to stand up for the working class of this country, to protect our environment, to protect our constitution, to end bigotry, et cetera, et cetera. So to me, I don't look at it as generational. I look at it as ideological. Which side are you on? Are you on the side of the working class of this country? And as you may know, we just had some elections in Michigan the other day, which I think indicate that maybe the American people are in agreement.
0: We certainly did. And we had on Abdul al-Sayed a couple of weeks ago. And he was heading toward what seemed like a 10 or 15 point victory, and he won by 1 point, and he underperformed with working class voters and voters of color, despite a very populist message. How do you interpret that?
1: Well, let me tell you something. I would look at it again, David, in a slightly different way. I happen to think that his victory was the most extraordinary and impressive political victory in the modern history of the United States of America.
2: Don't get it twisted. I love America. I know exactly what America did for me. I saw it with a front row seat to what my life should have been but for America. But I love America enough to understand that America ought to be America for all of her children. I didn't have to go 15 hours.
1: Now you tell me. You study these things, right? All right. And I want your opinion. Think back. You tell me of a candidate, a major candidate in a big race, primary, yeah. Senate primary, who took on the entire leadership of his own state of Michigan, Democratic leadership, took on the Democratic leadership nationally here in Washington, took on $70 million of super PAC and special interest funding, okay, took on various levels of bigotry because he happens to be a Muslim, and he won the election. I have never seen a candidate take on all of that opposition and win an election. So to me, it was an extraordinarily impressive victory. Now, I got to tell you something about polling in Michigan. When I ran for president in 2016, literally the day before the election, we were told all about, Bernie, you're 20, 30 points down, you can't win. You know what? We got out of Michigan. We went someplace else because we thought we could lose. Ended up, we won. We had to hold a press conference someplace else to announce our victory in Michigan. I don't know what goes on with polling in Michigan, but please do not underestimate.
0: I'm not underestimating at all, but I'm asking a very specific question about where he performed best and where he underperformed.
1: Yeah, and that's fair. But I think what you're going to see is, you know, he was up against a popular governor. The governor came out against him.
0: But it's similar to New York City. I mean, Mamdani did great, but black voters actually, he underperformed with them.
1: Well, we will see what happens in the general election. I suspect that you're going to see a very strong coming together. And Haley Stevens, by the way, was very gracious in her concession speech.
0: She was.
1: And she understands, as I do, that now is a time that we come together to defeat the most dangerous president in the history of the United States. And I think, without any doubt, the black community will be there, the Latino community will be there, the working class community will be there. And to the degree that I can be of help to Abdul, I certainly intend to do that.
0: Senator Sanders, I appreciate your time. Thank you so much.
1: Thank you.
0: Senator Bernie Sanders. You can read a terrific piece about his early life and political evolution by staff writer Jill Lepore at NewYorker.com. And of course, you can subscribe to The New Yorker there as well, NewYorker.com. We'll continue on the movement against data centers in a conversation with the activist Erin Brockovich. She joins us in just a moment. This is The New Yorker Radio Hour.
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0: This is the New Yorker Radio Hour. I'm David Remnick. The name Erin Brockovich has been synonymous with a fighter taking on big polluters. And, of course, many of us remember her from the film, which dramatized a landmark case against a California utility, Pacific Gas and Electric, which had poisoned the groundwater in a small town. Julia Roberts played Erin Brockovich.
1: These people don't dream about being rich. They dream about being able to watch their kids swim in a pool without worrying that they'll have to have a hysterectomy at the age of 20, like Rosa Diaz, a client of ours, or have their spine deteriorate like Stan Bloom, another client of ours. So before you come back here with another lame-ass offer, I want you to think real hard about what your spine is worth, Mr. Walker, or what you might expect someone to pay you for your uterus, Miss Sanchez. Then you take out your calculator and you multiply that number by 100. Anything less than that is a waste of our time. By the way, we had that water brought in special for you folks. Came from well in Hinckley.
0: Erin Brockovich has been involved in other major cases against polluters since then, and she runs a research firm that consults for lawyers. Earlier this year, she began receiving emails from people worried about the construction of AI data centers, something that's happening at a frenetic pace all over the country. Erin Brockovich.
2: Hey.
0: How are you?
2: How are you?
0: Good.
2: Good. How are you?
0: I'm good. You making some good trouble?
2: I didn't set out to do that, but apparently, yes.
0: Yes, you did. Who are you kidding?
2: It was a total surprise to me.
0: Erin, it's been 30 years. 30 years.
2: We're going to start this way.
0: It's been 30 years since a certain legal case about groundwater contamination changed your life and the lives of a lot of other people and inspired the movie that we know you by. And you've been filing lawsuits around chemical pollutants for years thereafter. Now you're involved with data centers. You're involved in this for a fairly brief time, right? Just for a few months. And you're collecting information. This is the beginning of your process.
2: Mm-hmm.
0: How would you assess what the opposition is to the construction of data processing centers? How much pushback has already begun against the tech companies on this?
2: A lot. This is, in my 30 years, I've never really seen the people show up like they are at a very local level. Just down in Florida, and they got a moratorium. The city council meeting went on for 12 hours. And it was an overflow. And every city council meeting now, you're just seeing this huge overflow of people. When I started the MAP, when a community reached out to me.
0: Explain what the MAP is.
2: So it's pretty simple. It's called Brockovich Data Center, but it's a map where people who have data centers being developed, proposed, or up and running in and around the country can report their issues to the MAP. And it comes to me in a submission, you know. I go through 12,000 and I read each one. So for me, it was a visual to see the bigger picture.
0: What does the map look like?
2: Well, with all the red dots now, it's getting pretty hard to see.
0: It's just coast to coast data centers.
2: It's coast to coast data centers. And so
0: that's pretty incredible.
2: It's very incredible, and it's actually really very concerning. You know, they're building in many drought restricted areas, and I don't know that people always understand. And you know, listen, this has been a huge learning curve for me, and I'm learning from the people on the inside, the workers, the people, the city hall, and everybody. The amount and the consumption of water, it is almost staggering, and the bigger hyperscales can use anywhere from 1 to 7, possibly 8 million gallons of water per day.
0: Now, what does a data center do in terms of the environmental drag on a community?
2: So what they're reporting is, and this is not just a few towns here or there, it's just everybody has the same report. A, during the construction phase. These are not small facilities. They're 2,200 acres. They're 3,000 acres. They're 4,000 acres. And the first thing that they get extremely upset about is the destruction of the land. You're talking rural land. So all the trees, all the vegetation, all the farmland, all goes away. It's disruptive to their sanctuary. It's disruptive to the wildlife. People are definitely reporting changes in the wildlife, the absence of wildlife, dead wildlife, and they find that very concerning. And in the construction phase, wells can often get damaged. The construction for people that are there will tell you, it's almost violent. You can feel the ground shaking, so all your water can get very turbid. People have lost their well pressure. Their wells have been damaged. They're having to drill for deeper wells. And the gentleman that I reported on, Austin Newsom is his name, and he's in a litigation, but his house is unlivable at this point.
0: Why is that?
2: Because now the water, you can't drink the water. You can't bathe the water. Mm. The water pressure's too low. He's got young children and they just can't, I mean, they can't live without water and mm-hmm. they can't now drink their water. And I'm really surprised at the number of reports, consistent reports from varying states on these large data centers is the 24/7 humming, the decibels, how mm-hmm. far they go out, how disruptive it is. It's just a nonstop, almost buzz hum in their ears 24/7, and they're finding it extremely disruptive, creating a lot of anxiety. More and more information is coming in now by submission. People now reporting their utility bills. You know, a water bill that was $30 is now almost $300.
0: Why has it gone up so fast?
2: Because of all the energy that has to be required to build these huge data centers.
0: So the locals are paying the bill.
2: Correct.
0: Yeah.
2: And they're starting to send in their before and after electric bills. So on the map, we kind of will list stats of the number of people that have reported, how many have now reported electrical issues and water bill increases. And that is definitely on the rise. But I have one woman in a, and she says, you know, I'm on a fixed income. So now it's, do I pay my electric bill or eat? And I am seeing some reports, and this is where I'm going to start going out to these ranches, to these locations, with these communities to see exactly what's happening. But they're starting to report. Right. They're noticing that they're seeing more stillbirths in the cows. So there are a lot of things.
0: Stillbirths that are demonstrably the fault of data centers. Do we have any evidence of that?
2: No, what they're saying is since the data centers came in and began up and running with this constant noise,
0: right.
2: It seems that they're now noticing more stillbirths.
0: So we'll stipulate that's going to require more research to figure out if there's any relationship.
2: Oh my gosh, yes.
0: Yeah. So let me ask you this. What laws, if any, are being broken in the construction of these data centers, whether it's in rural areas or near closer to suburban areas?
2: I'm definitely getting reports from people working inside and from the counties and the cities that there was inappropriate permitting, inappropriate zoning. That is definitely a big issue for everybody at the city council level, how they got in, how they came in as a pretense of a warehouse. They were a data center, that type of thing at a very local level.
0: I'm not quite sure what you mean by inappropriate. And are you suggesting that government officials are profiting in some way by giving permits, building permits and the like?
2: Well, according to many communities at their local levels, they're showing up. They're changing zoning ordinances. Some are building without the appropriate permits. And yeah, I think it's very difficult for city council members when these big tech giants come in and they offer, you know, they want money for the city. So they're getting money for that. And the people had no say in that. And they're also saying the money that they did receive wasn't changing their environment for the better.
0: That seems to be the crux of the problem. Who decides, who gets to decide about the construction of a data center, and then who profits and how if there is one, and then what effect on the public health there is. Am I right?
2: Yes. And the big issue is non-disclosure. Nobody was informed of anything. There was no city council meeting. For ones that are being proposed now, that they know there was a non-disclosure, but now they're having city council meetings.
0: So they're asking local government officials to sign NDAs about arrangements between tech companies and the purchase of real estate?
2: Yes. Everyone's been reporting that. It's been a non-disclosure agreement at a city council level. Who are in charge? You've got to go to the local council to get your permits to build and zone, and they're changing zoning ordinances, are signing non-disclosures.
0: Aaron, you've got Bernie Sanders and Alexandria Ocasio-Cortez trying to put together a AI data center moratorium act. How prevalent is that in American politics? In other words, how much support do you see out there for this kind of moratorium?
2: So, there's federal, there's state, and there's local. Mm-hmm. When we started, the moratoriums were starting to come. And maybe 12 weeks ago, it's maybe over 100 local counties and cities in multiple states had put on either pauses for 6 months, moratoriums for at least 2 years, because now as city council and states have seen the pushback from the people, they're like, let's wait, because now city council wants to know more information. And we have seen some flat out bans. We had one here in California in Monterey Park where they flat out ban it. We've now seen 300 municipalities with moratoriums and or bans. We've now seen 14 states that have come in with possible, you know, state oversight. And we just saw New York completely ban them. So it's kind of growing in regards to the moratorium and what kind of, we just have no information. I mean, everybody in any leadership is like, wait a minute, you got to tell us what you're doing. Who's going to pay for the electrical? What is going with the water? What is going to be your water consumption? What size of land mass do you need? And so now you are seeing, as you said, Bernie Sanders and AOC looking at some federal oversight. And I'm watching that get some momentum.
0: Does the political debate break down along party lines, or is it bipartisan?
2: It's bipartisan. Mm-hmm. I'm definitely seeing that is pretty well known, as everyone's starting to talk more and more and more and more and more about the data centers.
0: Do you think it'll be a campaign issue in the midterms and in the presidential election in 2028?
2: I do. Well, possibly, yes. So I don't know if you watched the situation, and I watched with fascination the situation that happened out in Utah. And the people just showed up in huge numbers, so much so, and they were so upset about the size of the facility, the damage it could do to the Great Salt Lake. Utah is already in a huge drought.
0: In fact, Aaron, the president of the state Senate in Utah just lost his seat over this issue.
2: Yes, I do think this could be a very important thing for the leaders. And I've always been this way. And ever since I began my work in Hinckley, I've just never understood it. When you have issues so important to the people, why on earth you don't listen to them or completely disregard that they're showing up and they're like, we don't want this.
0: Right.
2: Have a conversation with this. And that's one thing I've learned in community after community after community for 30 years. Communities are willing to cooperate. Communities want to have their voice heard. They want to have a seat at the table. They are willing to compromise. But what they won't deal with is the lie. And that this is, again, I feel like I've come full circle. That young girl that showed up in Hinckley, California, what was really motivating the community, and their frustration was, you lied. I didn't know. And that's the exact same thing that's happening here.
0: This feels like the 90s to you again in some way.
2: It does. I just feel full circle, and I'm watching. You know, Hinckley was one town, one utility,
0: right,
2: and one aquifer. This is every town, every utility, every resource across the country. I think the stakes are really high for the people. And what's really got their goat, if you will,
0: yeah,
2: in everything. And I've had mayors call me. I've had city council members call me. I've had California legislation call me. And I'm getting the same reports. Other city council members who are now not in office, this was an absolute secret.
0: Have the AI companies reached out to you to say, hey, Aaron, well, you know, we understand your concern, but we're really not so terrible. We're doing X, Y, and Z to, you know, ameliorate the situation or anything. Do you ever hear from the corporate side where they try to get you to come on over and understand their point of view?
2: No.
0: Never.
2: I have to laugh at that. They're like, oh.
0: They're not that stupid.
2: No. You know, that's interesting because I did get a text from somebody who said there was a data center executive out of Dallas. It's
0: right.
2: Somebody that I work with, would like to have a meeting. And
0: will you take that meeting?
2: Here's the thing. Sure, with the people. You don't have to have a meeting with me. You have to have a meeting with the people.
0: With the community in question.
2: Backyards, yeah, are being their life turned upside down. And I'll be happy to show up for a meeting with all of them.
0: Aaron, I wonder, do you use AI yourself?
2: No, not much. I get curious. I use it out of curiosity. And when I do talk about AI, I encourage people. Remember who you're talking to. It's a machine, okay? It is a tool that could be used for good purposes. Mm-hmm. I don't think it's be all, end all. And I've always encouraged people, it's a tool, but you have to use your own brain. Vet your information. It's a tool. Use it for the good tool it is. You don't need to use it for anything else. So use it or don't use it. But the fact that to have this AI is at the expense, first of all, the big companies don't be appearing to pay for it. Now, we're watching a lot of things happen where states are now not giving them the tax breaks. They're starting to say, you have to pay for all the electrical. But for us, we the people, to now have to have water consumption issues, electrical bills going up, water bills going up, the loss of our sanctuary, our wildlife, everything, and all the resources at once are at jeopardy. It's too much.
0: The name Aaron Brockovich is associated with class action lawsuits. Do you see a class action lawsuit in the offing here?
2: Well, the case that I was involved in that everyone became famous for, Hinckley, was
0: sure,
2: a direct action, not a class action. That depends. You could. There's a lot of diminution of property value, but I would see possibly in that, that's going to be up to all the lawyers to decide. It wouldn't be one national class. It could be state by state, but I see the lawsuits coming. You are seeing more citizens and communities that are organized hiring attorneys. I'm starting to see actually now in a couple of places where they've put on moratoriums, the city councils are now being sued by the tech giants. There's a couple of them out there for $100 million or more. That's going to be really hard for these small local cities to push back on that. So I think that you'll start to see more litigation like that.
0: AI executives will tell you this is going to bring a lot of jobs, endless amounts of innovation. It's going to make everybody's life better. And there's difficulties along the way. How much do you trust, if at all, AI executives and AI innovators?
2: I don't. I don't, and I don't think the people do. And you're showing all of them that you can't be trustworthy. If this is so great and so awesome, what's the non-disclosure agreement? If it's so great and so awesome, come out here and talk to these communities whose lives you are turning upside down. It's no different than PG&E hiding the information and not coming out to talk to these people. Oh, behind your back, I'm sorry, I'm poisoning you. So there's not going to be a lot of trust with these giant corporations.
0: So it's just this is just about money then, in the end.
2: For them?
0: Yep.
2: Sure. But for the people, it's their land. It's their home. It's their water. It's their resources. It's their sanctuary. It's the rivers and the creeks and the tributaries that all of us enjoy. And it's coming at like a mass invasion. We're not talking one or two. We're talking it's happening simultaneously across the country. And so there's not going to be a lot of trust with the people.
0: Tell me your next steps.
2: Well, right now, gathering more information, I'm going to start going out to some of these communities. I'm going to start going out to some of the ones that are construction, up and running. And in some communities are asking me to start coming to their city council members meetings. And look, I can't be everywhere at once, but this is what I tell the people. You're there. You're showing up. And so on my Brockovich report, every week we're doing a story about this. We give a lot of tips to different communities, who they can network with, how they can join forces. And that's really important because it's really hard as one, and they are starting to make a difference. And the more of them that are together, the more support they are for each other. I've not ever seen this in 30 years.
0: Erin Brockovich, thanks so much.
2: Hey, thank you.
0: Erin Brockovich. The mapping tool that she's launched is at BrockovichDataCenter.com. I'm David Remnick, and that's our program for today. Next week, Pod Save America's John Lovett joins me to answer your questions about the midterm elections.
3: We just haven't had a moment in which a bunch of Democrats put their talents on display. We're missing the talent show. We need the swimsuit portion. We need the whole thing.
0: And the
3: get out there.
0: And the talent
3: let's
0: portion.
3: Let's see. Spin the batons. Do the juggling. Let's go.
0: John Lovett. That's next time on the New Yorker Radio Hour. I hope you'll join us. 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
4: 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This episode was produced by Max Balton, Adam Howard, David Krasnow, Jeffrey Masters, Louis Mitchell, Jared Paul, and Ursula Summer, with guidance from Emily Botine and assistance from Michael May, David Gable, Alex Barish, Victor Guan, and Alejandra Deckett. 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

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This duo takes the stage tomorrow, August the 18th at 6 p.m. at Harris Concert Hall in Aspen, performing both original works by Meyer himself, as well as other well-known composers. More info and tickets at aspenmusicfestival.com. 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Hello, Americans and all the ships at sea. It's Jazz on a Monday Night with Stu Huck from KDNK. Let me get you started here with Bill Evans, the great pianist, along with Eddie Gomez on the bass, a duo project called Intuition, and we'll listen to A Face Without a Name.

in tweeds and drapes, owned a Rolls Royce car. 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

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I'm nothing to see. I'm glad I'm living and I'm lucky to be. But I've got a man.

Billie Holiday. He's funny that way, isn't he, though? It's Jazz on a Monday Night on KDNK. I'm Stu Huck playing good jazz for you, and here's some Miles Davis.

I'm sorry, but that's not at all what I had queued up. So, let me just finish up with Miles Davis there with playing Olio. That's with the first Miles Davis quintet, featuring Red Garland at the piano, Paul Chambers at the bass, Philly Joe Jones on the drums, and John Coltrane on tenor, and Miles on trumpet. Okay, now I gotta find something else to play. Here's Paul Desmond, the title cut from his album Desmond Blue.

Richie Cole from his album West Side Story. That was, of course, Something's Coming. Richie Cole played the sax. Vic Juris did that nice guitar work on that album. This is KDNK, Community Radio, celebrating 43 years of cultivating messy vitality in the Roaring Fork Valley. 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Roy Hargrove, the late, great Roy Hargrove, from a wonderful album called Your Food. And this is a cut he calls Strasbourg Saint-Denis.

Stan Getz from the great album Focus, which features a string orchestra behind Stan, with the charts written by Eddie Sauter, longtime member of the Duke Ellington Orchestra. And I believe the drummer on that was Roy Haynes. But it was I'm Late, I'm Late from Alice in Wonderland. It's played by Stan Getz with a string orchestra. How much fun is that? Speaking of fun, are you interested in becoming a KDNK DJ? It's fun. Email Cody, C-O-D-Y, at KDNK.org. DJ orientation is the third Thursday of the month, beginning at 5:45 p.m. right here at the station, located at 76 South 2nd Street in Carbondale. I don't know why we give addresses. It's one of the main ways you know where you are in Carbondale is, oh, there's KDNK. So you know where it is. Okay, so now I'll play some more music. This is pianist Steve Kuhn with a trio recorded live at Birdland and a tune by one Thomas Waller. His friends called him Fats. It's called Jitterbug Waltz.

Jean Harris Scott Hamilton Quintet featuring the great Ray Brown on the bass. And the song was After You've Gone, which I recently learned was a huge hit about 100 years ago. So there you go. This is KDNK, Carbondale Community Access Radio, Glenwood Springs, Carbondale, the Roaring Fork Valley, and beyond. 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

the Bob Florence limited edition and a fabulous rendition of the Bobby Mandel tune Emily, that written for the Julie Andrews movie The Americanization of Emily. And Bob Florence for many years served as music director for Julie Andrews for her tours and singing and whatnot. God, I love that. That arrangement of that big band arrangement of that tune is just amazing. So good. I get carried away here at KDNK, playing jazz on a Monday night. I'm Stu Huck. And it's 8:30, which means it's time for the Lost Pet Report, and I'm happy to report that there are no lost pets to report. Keep your loved ones close, and you're doing a good job of that. Support for KDNK and the Lost Pet Report comes from R.J. Paddywax, Pet Outfitter, providing food and supplies for all domestic pets and fish in their location in Elgebel. 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More info at 963-1700. Boy, I got so carried away listening to Bob Florence that I didn't cue anything up. So I need to do that. Amina Figueroa. She's from, I don't know, one of the old Soviet satellite places. She came here and studied at Berklee School of Music, not Berklee, California, but Berklee in Boston. It's from her album called Blue Whisper, and this is a cut called Pictures.

Yo-Yo Ma and Alison Krauss, taking us on up to Miles Davis and On Green Dolphin Street. Ahmad Jamal before that with his signature tune, Poinciana. Well, that's going to about do it for me for this particular edition of Jazz on a Monday Night with Stu Huck from KDNK. Thank you all for listening. I have enjoyed it. I certainly hope you have. And I'll be back in 2 weeks with yet another edition of Jazz on a Monday Night. But until then, remember to always keep it tuned right here to KDNK for the very best in news, information, and music programming in the known universe, which is still about 75% unknown. Ponder that for a while. Thanks for listening.

Welcome to 3 Mile Island with the Bonedale Kid, coming down with my latest meltdown just for you. Really appreciate DJ Stu and Monday Night Jazz for getting my head right tonight. Let's extend that vibe with the island's three-way mix of 70s jazz fusion and rock jams, plus local and valley-connected artists, some you may have seen around the valley recently. All right, it is 9:01 and a half p.m., and this is KDNK, Carbondale Community Access Radio, Glenwood Springs, Carbondale, the Roaring Fork Valley, and beyond. Let's begin with some bright new jazz music from an up-and-coming Carbondale local, saxophonist Liam Laird, who debuted his first album this year. And from that effort, this is called Proposition.

We began tonight with Bonedale Bogo from local talent Liam Laird with Proposition, and then Splashin' from his 2026 Looking to the Sky album. And that last one was called Nexus by Passport from their 1972 Second Passport album. This is KDNK, community powered since 1983. All right, let's hear from a couple local ladies next. This is called Standing Alone by Carbondale's Carly Rosenthal from 2014.

0: After Carly Rosenthal, we heard Homeward Bound by Valley local Natalie Spears. And that last one was from Herbie Hancock's 1969 Fat Albert Rotunda album, and it's called Lil Brother. This is KDNK, and it is 9:30 p.m.
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0: Okay, I got some more jazz fusion coming up here while the night is still young. From 1976 by Shadowfax, this is called Linear Dance.

That one was Idiot Wind by Bob Dylan from his 1975 Blood on the Tracks album, which naturally followed David Bowie's Song for Bob Dylan from 1971. Maybe Bowie saw something coming. Well, let me welcome you again to KDNK. We've been connecting communities since 1983. All right, here's another local artist, Tristan Trincado, and his 2026 song, If You Ask Me To.

0: Now that local set began with Tristan Trincado, and then we heard a 2025 single called Beyond Me from Western Medicine, and that's a band headed up by Carbondale-raised Matt Palomino and Lyle Luckett. And then we heard local favorites Sweet Jessup and the Dirty Buckets off their Bottle of Fools latest album, a fun number called Drink This In. And that last one was the latest single called Sorry Anyway from Hand Turkey. And that band features Carbondale's Tyler Treadway on keyboards. It is 10:02 p.m., and this is KDNK Carbondale Community Access Radio, Glenwood Springs, Carbondale, the Roaring Fork Valley, and beyond. We do have a news alert for you guys driving out on I-70. The eastbound half of that highway is closed at exit 105 near Newcastle due to an accident. No additional information has been made available at this time, so please drive safely and stay tuned to KDNK for updates as they are provided to us.
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0: All right, let's open hour two of the 3 Mile Island with a bit of a rock local crossover, just for you folks like me who keep on hoping for more rain. This is Riders on the Storm live by the Doors tribute band Strange Parade. This band featured Carbondale drummer Zach Ritchie back in 2021.

Is it raining yet? Well, at least we tried. After Riders on the Storm, we heard Rain Dance from 1971 by the Guess Who. And lastly, Phil Collins with I Wish It Would Rain. This is KDNK, inspiring impromptu dance parties since 1983. I'm the Bonedale Kid, and this is 3 Mile Island, checking in with a birthday of note. I've got Mark Knopfler, now 77, and Dire Straits from their 1978 debut album. This is called Six Blade Knife.

Well, that last set was actually three Birthday Boys and their songs. Songs from their late 1970s debut albums. We began with Mark Knopfler, and then we heard the 1979 title cut Look Sharp from Joe Jackson. And that last one was called Lone Jack from 1978 by Pat Metheny. Both Joe and Pat turned 72 last week. More power to them. It is 10:36 at night, and this is KDNK, owner-operated for 43 years, thanks to membership support from people like you. 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You know what to do. All right, we will crank it up just a little bit with Jeff Beck from his 1976 Wired album. Let's get stomping with Lead Boots.

All right. We just heard Race with the Devil on Spanish Highway by Al DiMeola from 1976. Before that was Spanish Moon by Little Feet from 1974. This is KD&K, Carbondale Community Access Radio. And I am the Bonedale Kid, getting ready to move on for the night. Unfortunately, Uncle Acid's a little under the weather, but I'll be coming down again in a couple weeks with yet another Three Mile Island meltdown. Stay cool out there, and thank you for listening. And I'll let you go with a little vitamin Z here. It'll keep you trim and regular, so don't laugh. It's true. ZZ Top's Beer Drinkers and Hellraisers, Warren Zevon's Lawyers, Guns, and Money, and lastly, Frank Zappa's Dirty Love, Cautionary Tales to Live By. And by the way, thanks for listening to KD&K.

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5: I was on the prowl for something good to do. 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

for. 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I don't want this. I don't need this. I was on the TV. Maybe you saw me there. I was in my designer shades, nationwide, live on the air. This is what you wanted when you were a kid.

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Played twice at the county fair. And the second time, Ben, our friend who worked the business, and said a guy from a label was there. There were two more like him at the next show, staring us down like hawks. And there was love in the air, and all the money was there, and we were going on tour with Candlebox.

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Young man with a microphone.

pants comped by Levi Strauss, full mouth of teeth to grind. 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

James, Band and then KDNK, make you feel alright. 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

out there. This is Future Man from the Flecktones, and I think KDNK is cool. It's the heartbeat of the Roaring Fork Valley. Yeah, keep it going.

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Good morning. 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

I want all y'all to know, this is my own boogie boogie. Do it just like I tell you. When I tell you to hold yourself, I want to try your best to hold yourself, don't you move a pig. And when I tell you to get it, I want all y'all to try your best to get it. So get ready now, hold yourself. Stop. Now get it.

like I tell you. 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

0: Hello. My name is Creme Brulee, and what really lights my heart with love is all the good people that I meet here in Carbondale. They are so friendly and so considerate.
1: And we will cut his hand.
2: Yes.
1: Woo! With no one changing
3: hand.
1: And we will cut his hand.
2: Yes.
1: Woo! With no one changing hand.

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1: This term is almost unrecognizable to term one, and we are looking at not just a remaking of a Trump presidency, but a remaking of what the U.S. presidency looks like, both domestically and abroad.
0: Regime change inside the imperial presidency of Donald Trump. We'll be joined by the Pulitzer Prize-winning New York Times reporter Maggie Haberman. She's been covering Donald Trump since the 1990s, often referred to as the Trump Whisperer. We'll talk with her about the White House war room freakout over the Epstein files, Trump's decision to wage war against Iran, and who was on that secret flight with Trump out of Turkey, and more. Then to Gaza, as President Trump's son-in-law and envoy, the billionaire builder Jared Kushner, holds separate meetings with Hamas and the Israeli Prime Minister Benjamin Netanyahu.
2: We have a plan to rebuild Gaza, but we will not allow Gaza to be rebuilt until the demilitarization occurs. Nobody wants to put more money into a place that's gone on for so long. Until if it's just going to be taken over by terrorists or blown up again.
0: We'll speak with political analyst Muin Rabbani. All that and more coming up. Welcome to Democracy Now!, democracynow.org, The War and Peace Report. I'm Amy Goodman. The White House said Monday it would not seek to extend a memorandum of understanding between the United States and Iran as the 60-day ceasefire deal expired without an agreement to end the war. In Washington, President Trump called on Tehran to, quote, put up the white flag of surrender, unquote, while Iran's foreign ministry said Tehran would shift to a fully offensive military posture after the U.S. repeatedly violated terms of the agreement.
3: The negotiations never began because the United States committed gross and widespread violations of the text of the MOU just a few weeks after signing it on June 18th, and therefore the 60-day discussion is basically no longer relevant.
0: In Yemen, fighters with the Houthi movement said Monday they'd launched a missile attack on a Saudi ship in the Red Sea, the latest such strike since the Houthis declared a maritime blockade on Saudi Arabia last month. The Houthis control roughly a third of Yemen's territory. The United Nations warns recent attacks by the group have killed at least 17 civilians. A major ecological disaster is unfolding in Oman, where a massive oil spill has spread to over 2,000 square kilometers and begun fouling beaches. The oil spread largely unchecked for weeks after a tanker carrying 800,000 barrels of Russian crude ran aground in a protected marine reserve following an unexplained attack on the vessel in June. This comes after President Trump Monday threatened to, quote, bomb the bleep out of Oman if it gets in the way of U.S. efforts to reopen the Strait of Hormuz. Meanwhile, crude oil futures climbed to over $90 a barrel Monday following reports that Iran had seized a UAE-owned tanker in the Strait of Hormuz. U.S. gas prices have set a mid-August record and stalled talks with Iran, with the national average at $4.06 a gallon. The U.S. Navy says a guided missile destroyer spent 4 days adrift in the South China Sea last month after an engineering failure left the 10,000-ton warship unable to maneuver under its own power. The breakdown left sailors aboard the USS Benfold without easy access to food, water, toilets, and air conditioning. The news comes as the Pentagon's under scrutiny over reports of low morale and mental health crises impacting sailors aboard the USS Abraham Lincoln aircraft carrier, which has been deployed continuously for 9 months supporting President Trump's attacks on Iran. On Monday, Trump downplayed reports about poor conditions on the Lincoln, including rationed food, moldy showers, shortages of basics, including soap and deodorant. Trump insisted the Lincoln is, quote, beautifully maintained and beautifully taken care of, unquote. Meanwhile, Trump lashed out at CNN reporter Kristen Holmes when she asked whether North Korean leader Kim Jong-un had personally requested the USN joint military exercises with South Korea.
4: Mr. President,
5: to scale back on those.
6: Quiet. You're very disrespectful in front of this young man. Okay? Don't you find her disrespectful?
4: Candace says, quiet. Who are you with?
5: I'm with CNN.
4: Fake news.
5: I just wanted to follow up on the South Korea question.
4: You're a loud, boisterous person. You're fake news.
5: I was trying to find out if you had been talking to Kim Jong-un, if he had asked you to scale back on those military exercises.
0: Israel's militaries carried out fresh airstrikes and mortar attacks on southern Lebanon after weekend airstrikes killed at least 11 people, including children. A UN spokesperson warned of an alarming surge in violence as the UNIFIL peacekeeping force in Lebanon said it recorded an average of 137 projectiles fired daily into southern Lebanon by Israel over the last 2 weeks.
6: We are witnessing both from our humanitarian and peacekeeping colleagues alarming and concerning intensification of violence in the southern part of the country over the weekend, which also includes civilian casualties on the Lebanese side. Some of this violence has displaced families from areas where they had only recently returned, prompting them to seek safety elsewhere.
0: Trump's son-in-law and envoy, Jared Kushner, held talks with Israeli Prime Minister Benjamin Netanyahu on Monday. The meeting did not lead to an agreement for Israel to implement a framework that Hamas previously agreed to. This is Kushner speaking to Fox News.
2: We have a plan to rebuild Gaza, but we will not allow Gaza to be rebuilt until the demilitarization occurs. Nobody wants to put more money into a place that's gone on for so long until if it's just going to be taken over by terrorists or blown up again.
0: Hamas had agreed to disarm as part of the U.S.'s 15-point plan, but Israel rejected that proposal. Israel's been conducting near-daily attacks on the Gaza Strip, despite last year's so-called ceasefire, killing more than 1,200 people since October. This comes after Israel's far-right national security minister, Itamar Ben-Gavir, used a podcast interview with a freed hostage, Ram Breslovsky, to demand a kill quota in Gaza. This is Ben-Gavir.
7: It's no secret. I disagree with the prime minister. I think targeted assassinations should be carried out in Gaza, taking down 30 to 40 every night. Not just those who pose an immediate threat. There are people there who are not worthy of life. They shouldn't live. They're not even people.
0: The comments drew condemnation even from staunch defenders of Israel, like Nevada's Democratic Senator Jackie Rosen, who said, quote, anyone advocating for acts of violence against innocent civilians should not be in an official government position. I believe Ben-Gavir must resign, and I urge Prime Minister Netanyahu to denounce these remarks and reaffirm to the world that this is not the government's position, Senator Rosen said. In Israel, Prime Minister Benjamin Netanyahu has amplified messages comparing New York City Mayor Zoran Mamdani to authoritarian leaders from the Middle East. On Sunday, Netanyahu posted an image showing a new Likud party campaign billboard towering over a Tel Aviv highway that places Mamdani shoulder to shoulder with Turkish President Recep Tayyip Erdogan, Iran's supreme leader Mojtaba Khamenei, and the Hezbollah chief Naim Qassem. The four appear under the Hebrew slogan, they want Netanyahu to lose, don't let them win, unquote. Israeli elections are scheduled for October 27th. In Florida, voters head to the polls for primary elections today with progressive challengers looking to unseat powerful incumbent Democrats. In Broward County, union organizer Oliver Larkin is seeking to upset Congressmember Jared Moskowitz. Larkin is a member of Democratic Socialists of America who supports Medicare for All and an end to U.S. weapons transfers to Israel. Moskowitz has heavy support from donors associated with AIPAC, the American-Israel Public Affairs Committee, as well as the artificial intelligence super PAC Leading the Future. Elsewhere, Democratic Congressmember Debbie Wasserman Schultz faces a crowded field as she seeks a 12th term in Congress. Wasserman Schultz is running in the newly redrawn 20th district in southeast Florida, which is heavily African American. She faces four black primary challengers, including progressive Elijah Manley, a Democratic socialist campaigning on universal health care and a federal jobs guarantee. Wasserman Schultz led the Democratic National Committee during Hillary Clinton's failed presidential bid in 2016. Wasserman Schultz resigned in July of that year after WikiLeaks revealed DNC staff favored Clinton over Bernie Sanders during the primary. Meanwhile, President Trump voted by mail in Florida's Republican primary, despite repeatedly attacking mail-in ballots and signing an executive order earlier this year to curb voting by mail. In southern Texas, the Trump administration said Monday it had temporarily paused construction of a section of border wall in the Big Bend National Park. Customs and Border Protection CBP Commissioner Rodney Scott said he would personally conduct an on-the-ground evaluation of the site after construction crews were filmed bulldozing pristine desert wilderness, prompting fierce criticism from environmentalists. In a statement, campaigner Laken Jordahl of the Center for Biological Diversity accused the Department of Homeland Security of lying about border wall construction in Big Bend, adding, quote, we won't rest until the contracts are canceled, the waivers of law are rescinded, and the bulldozers are sent packing for good, unquote. For the second time, the Supreme Court's turned down Donald Trump's effort to undo the 2023 jury verdict holding him sexually liable for sexually abusing the writer E. Jean Carroll and later defaming her. The justices issued a one-sentence order Monday denying his request for a rehearing with no explanation and no noted dissents. The ruling leaves the more than $5 million civil judgment intact. A New York judge pushed back Luigi Mangione's state murder and weapons trial Monday over the 2024 killing of United Healthcare CEO Brian Thompson. This comes after Mangione pleaded guilty last Friday to federal stalking charges. He's pleaded not guilty to the state charges. His lawyers are arguing that he should not be punished for the same crime twice. The judge gave prosecutors until October 9th to answer his motion and scheduled his next court appearance for December 10th. In Las Vegas, opening statements began Monday in the murder trial of Duane Davis, nearly 30 years after rapper Tupac Shakur was shot near the Strip. Prosecutors told jurors that a gang war in Compton drove the killing and that Davis orchestrated it as revenge for an attack on his nephew. This is prosecutor Binu Palal.
8: Duane Davis has repeatedly told us over and over again about the anger he felt and his own role in the revenge drive-by shooting of Tupac Shakur. And now, nearly 30 years later, we're going to ask you to finally hold Duane Davis accountable.
0: Tupac Shakur was the son of Afeni Shakur, a prominent activist and member of the Black Panther Party. And those are some of the headlines. This is Democracy Now!, democracynow.org, the War and Peace Report. Coming up, the...
9: Welcome to 2026 Talks, where we're following our democracy in historic times.
10: Pretty soon I'll be declaring the Hormuz Strait a territory of the United States. We have the blockade. No ships get through unless we want them to.
9: President Donald Trump wants to claim the vital waterway as a U.S. territory, but Tehran called that, quote, delusional, and the other Gulf nations are basically ignoring it. Trump continues to tell Americans keeping Iran from having a nuclear weapon is worth high gas prices, but a 60-day ceasefire has now ended with the strait still closed and no progress towards a new nuclear deal. The Iran war and Trump's eroding popularity with what has been a fiercely loyal base could prove a midterm drag for the GOP. A new Financial Times poll finds a quarter of Republicans say they're worse off since Trump's second term began, with nearly 4 in 10 saying the economy is headed in the wrong direction. Georgia Democratic Senator John Ossoff is a top GOP target since he's up for re-election in a formerly red, now purple state. He's been hammering on that message.
11: Under Donald J. Trump, it costs more than ever to stock your fridge, to power your home, to make a cup of coffee, to buy school supplies for your kid or a tractor for your farm.
9: Florida Governor Ron DeSantis is the latest Republican refusing to endorse Representative Corey Mills for re-election in the state's 7th district. Mills is the subject of numerous ethics issues, including a police report alleging domestic violence, assault, and several financial problems. Leading up to today's primary, polls say he's way behind conservative news anchor Ryan Elijah. Ohio Republican Congressman Max Miller faces allegations of domestic abuse by his ex-wife. Party leaders, including Ohio Senator Bernie Moreno, who is also his father, in-law are calling on him to drop out, but Michigan Representative Tom Barrett is withholding judgment.
12: Due process is a fundamental right we have to respect as Americans, and we have an ethics committee in Congress for a reason.
9: The Department of Homeland Security is providing ICE agents with gloves capable of delivering electrical shocks. The generated low output voltage emitter, or GLOVE, is described as a de-escalation device, but legal experts say they violate Fourth Amendment due process and excessive force limits. Maine Republican Senator Susan Collins is in a tough race in a state where ICE is unpopular. She says this isn't what she had in mind when she voted to fund the embattled agency.
13: The money we put in for de-escalation training was intended to help agents deal more effectively when there's a large crowd that appears to be getting out of control.
9: New court documents show federal agents infiltrated protest planning at Minnesota churches and union halls during last winter's immigration crackdown. DHS claims, quote, violent opportunists exploited the protest in an attempt to breach federal property. Emilia Gonzalez-Avalos with Unidos MN says this politically motivated operation isn't what taxpayer dollars should go for.
14: I and many would like to live in a free democracy where our government responds to us.
9: I'm Edwin J. Vieira for Pacifica Network and Public News Service. 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

And good morning. Happy Tuesday. This is KDNK. Mike Lemmer here with you once again this morning. Hello. As we prepare to head on out to NPR to join Morning Edition on this August 18th, 2026. It is currently 46 degrees here in Carbondale, 61 in Glenwood Springs, 58 in Rifle currently, 56 in Aspen, and 45 degrees in Leadville. Got a sunny to mostly sunny day today. Temps about the same as yesterday, 92 for a high in Carbondale and Glenwood today, 94 in Rifle, 86 in Aspen, and partly sunny and 73 in Leadville. Take a full look at that weather forecast coming up later this hour here on KDNK. Sunrise happening in a few here, 6:24. Sunrise today, sunset at 8 o'clock even, 13 hours and 36 minutes of daylight today.

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1: Nelson Mandela is president. People are trying new things. 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

0: 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We've got your local and regional news coming up later this hour as well. Stick around for that. And again, it's Tuesday, August 18th. It is National Fajita Day today. National Ice Cream Pie Day. Also, to go with your ice cream pie, it's National Pinot Noir Day and National Mail Order Catalog Day. So celebrate accordingly. Let's head to NPR now and join Morning Edition. 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
3: And I'm Michelle Martin. Good morning. Testimony continues today in the Tupac Shakur murder trial in Las Vegas. 63-year-old Dwayne Davis is a former gang leader, now accused of orchestrating Shakur's death in 1996. Davis has pleaded not guilty. See Futterman reports from Las Vegas.
4: Nearly 30 years after Tupac Shakur's death, a jury finally began hearing the case.
5: At this time, we're going to turn to opening statements.
4: Both the prosecution and defense outlined their cases. Prosecutor Binu Palal said Dwayne Davis didn't fire the fatal shot. However, he did just about everything else.
6: Now, let's be clear. Dwayne Davis did not pull the trigger. But what he did do was plan the retaliation for the beating of his nephew.
4: Just 2 hours before the shooting, Shakur and members of his group had attacked Davis's nephew. It took place in the MGM Grand Hotel after a Mike Tyson fight. The prosecution told jurors that when Davis learned of the assault, he vowed to retaliate.
6: Dwayne Davis hears about this beating. And what you will hear is that in his world, there is no question that a response is required.
4: Davis was an influential member of the Los Angeles gang, the Southside Compton Crips. Shakur was associated with a rival gang. Prosecutors said this was classic revenge. And the main evidence, they said, is Davis's own words years later. In interviews and in his memoir, he admits to supplying the weapon used in the shooting and being in the vehicle that pulled up next to Shakur. In his opening statement, defense attorney Michael Sneft said Davis was embellishing and exaggerating, something Davis, also known as Keefe D, often did. Essentially, Sneft told jurors, "Don't believe my client."
6: You're going to hear from witnesses that will testify to this, is that Keefe D was known to do this.
4: And then he gave an example.
6: In the book, you're going to learn that Keefe says that he was at the fight. He was sitting on the second row. There's not one iota of proof that he was ever at that fight.
4: He then told jurors that there's no proof Davis was even in Las Vegas that night. The first witness was former Vegas police officer Gary Dale, who rode with Shakur in the ambulance.
7: He was still talking, and I was trying to convince him to tell me the name of whoever his assailants were.
6: And did he ever respond?
7: Yes, he responded, no, we'll take care of it.
4: The trial is expected to last at least a month. For NPR News, I'm Steve Futterman in Las Vegas.
2: In West Texas, the Trump administration is temporarily stopping construction on a border infrastructure project in Big Bend National Park. The head of U.S. Customs and Border Protection, Rodney Scott, said Monday he was pausing all construction activity in the park. He will be traveling to the region for a, quote, personal evaluation. Travis Bubenik with Marfa Public Radio has been following the story all year and joins us this morning. Hi, Travis.
8: Morning.
2: Some of our listeners may have seen the images of bulldozers clearing land and vegetation in the park earlier this month. What can you tell us about why this work is being stopped now?
8: It's really just the result of a bipartisan pushback to this plan here in West Texas and across the state that's been bubbling up to the surface for really months now. People out here, from local residents to leaders to Republican and Democratic sheriffs across the region, are just angry about these plans for new barriers and roads in this national park. I mean, almost the second the bulldozer showed up, there was just a lot of outrage about this across the state and the country. Just a few days ago, the CBP commissioner, Rodney Scott, initially defended the work, calling it survey and design work. But there's just been continued shock and anger at these images of, you know, heavy machinery cutting through the pristine desert out here in West Texas. And again, there's a chorus of people in the region across political aisles that say the barriers are just not needed out here.
2: Travis, I understand that yesterday you took a flight over Big Bend. Tell us what you saw.
8: We did. Yeah, we got up in a little plane with a local pilot, hovered over these mountains for a while and tried to get eyes on what was going on in the park. And we did see a couple of construction sites where you could clearly see the crews had started cutting new paths into this untouched rocky desert. But we also did see the heavy machinery idled. The work stopped, in fact. You know, seeing this region from the sky gives you a good sense of just how extremely remote and rugged it is. There are massive mountains that line either side of the Rio Grande, hardly any roads leading to the southern border from the Mexican side. The landscape out here is simply too extreme for huge numbers of people to cross. That's why CBP's own data shows this region consistently has some of the lowest numbers of border crossings of any part of the southwestern border. And, you know, the remoteness is why people love it. I mean, when you're up in the sky over these huge mountains and steep canyons, it's beautiful. It looks prehistoric. It's untouched. And that is what people love about this region. Commissioner Scott said yesterday, in fact, he was going to get his own aerial tour of the region, as he said to me with local leaders.
2: And Travis, you've touched on this and this sort of outpouring of, as you said, bipartisan outrage. But give us more of a sense, especially for listeners who haven't been to Big Bend, about why people feel so strongly about this place.
8: You know, anyone who ever comes out here even once loves it. I mean, it is beautiful, wide open country. It is the mythic picture of what Texas is supposed to be. You know, it's sometimes called Texas's gift to the nation. And locals just say that these border plans could change this region forever. And more pressingly, could kill this region's tourism-dependent economy. A lot of the economy here is river trips on the Rio Grande, camping and hiking in the national park. At a protest in the park last week, Jessica Bartko, a local river outfitter whose business depends on tourists, spoke out against these plans.
9: This is not Texan. This is not American. Our parks belong to the American public. We have entrusted our federal government to protect our parks, not destroy them. What they are doing is actively waging a war against our parks, our public lands, our communities, and our livelihoods.
8: Commissioner Scott has said in recent days his agency is, quote, securing this park to protect its legacy. But again, locals just say any new border

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1: 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Happy Tuesday.
2: Live from NPR News in Washington, I'm Dave Mattingly. President Trump's Middle East negotiator and son-in-law, Jared Kushner, is voicing optimism after meeting with Israeli Prime Minister Benjamin Netanyahu in Jerusalem. The two spoke for about 4 hours yesterday on the future of Gaza. Afterwards, they announced there would be no Israeli withdrawal and no reconstruction until Hamas has completely disarmed. They did announce sanitation projects in Gaza. In New York, Luigi Mangione's state murder trial is on hold indefinitely. Samantha Max with member station WNYC says defense attorneys are citing legal double jeopardy, with Mangione having pleaded guilty already to federal charges.
3: Mangione was scheduled to stand trial next month on state murder and weapons possession charges. The Manhattan District Attorney's Office accused him of killing UnitedHealthcare CEO Brian Thompson. But then Mangione pleaded guilty to stalking charges in a separate federal case last week. He admitted to following Thompson to New York City and killing him. Now, Mangione's defense team is asking a state judge to throw out the remaining charges. They say it would violate his rights to keep prosecuting the case after he pleaded guilty. The Manhattan DA's office says it will fight that request. For NPR News, I'm Samantha Max in New York.
2: This is NPR News. A federal judge is blocking plans by the Trump administration to move the FBI's headquarters to downtown Washington, saying the administration acted illegally when it scrapped plans approved by Congress to build the facility in the Maryland suburbs. Crews in Hawaii continue working to restore power in the aftermath of Lala. More than 73,000 homes and businesses are still without power this morning because of the storm. It brushed the Hawaiian Islands as a hurricane over the weekend and left at least one person dead, as Bill Dorman with Hawaii Public Radio reports.
4: The body of a 90-year-old woman was found in a field in the southern part of Hawaii Island, the first fatality attributed to Hurricane Lala. Hawaii Island suffered the heaviest damages in the storm, and Governor Josh Green spent much of the day there. Green is a medical doctor and once practiced in Kau, the center of some of the biggest devastation. The cuts in electricity are complicating everything from traffic lights to pumping water. Classrooms and government offices will be open across most of the state today, but not yet on the island of Hawaii. For NPR News, I'm Bill Dorman in Honolulu.
2: More extreme heat is expected today from Texas to the Carolinas. Advisories and warnings are in effect in a dozen states, including all of Florida. The National Weather Service says Dallas and Oklahoma City could see afternoon highs of 105 degrees. I'm Dave Mattingly in Washington.
1: 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Coming up on today's news, the BLM is looking for public comments on proposed oil and gas leases on the Roan Plateau. And a company hoping to expand in Colorado brings the promise of more moisture. 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
1: 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I'm Michelle Martin.
2: And I'm Sasha Pfeiffer. The primary schedule leading us to November is winding down, but there are three more states holding nominating contests today: Alaska, Florida, and Wyoming.
1: The race for a U.S. Senate seat in Alaska is drawing a lot of money from thousands of miles away from the lower 48, as they say. That's because it's one of the seats that could determine which party controls the U.S. Senate after the midterms.
2: Joining us now is Alaska public media correspondent Liz Ruskin. Hi, Liz.
3: Hello.
2: Liz, this Alaska U.S. Senate race is considered a toss-up. It's a nonpartisan race. That means the top four candidates of any party are going ahead to November. Who's running in this one?
3: So the two big candidates are the incumbent Republican, Dan Sullivan, and his main challenger is Democrat Mary Peltola. She's a former House member, first Alaska Native person elected to Congress. There's a wild card in this. We've got a second Dan Sullivan.
2: Two Dan Sullivans.
3: Yeah, his full name is Daniel J. Sullivan, Jr. He's a retired teacher from Petersburg, Alaska. Republicans tried to keep him off the ballot, saying this was a trick. But Sullivan, the challenger, says he's just tired of a guy with his same name providing representation that he doesn't like, and he wants to provide an alternative. He is on the ballot with no party affiliation.
2: Liz, you have also been reporting on how much money is being poured into this key race. Sounds like quite a lot. What stands out to you?
3: There are millions going to the major candidates, of course. And the weird thing, when I look at the FEC filings, I found another $3 million combined coming from pop-up super PACs to elevate very minor candidates who are running $0 campaigns of their own.
2: And what does your reporting tell you about what's the strategy behind that?
3: Well, I reached out to these super PACs, didn't get concrete answers, but political experts here say these operations are aimed at trying to pick the third and fourth place candidates who will advance to the November ballot. The idea is to draw votes away from one of the major candidates.
2: And how effective would that be, that drawing away vote strategy?
3: Well, not very. It only works for the minority of voters who choose not to rank their ballots. Political consultant Jim Lotzfeld tells me it's a sign there's so much money in this race, it can't all be spent on things that make sense.
2: Liz, we mentioned that in addition to Alaska, there are also primaries today in Florida and Wyoming. I want to ask you a Florida question, moving way down far south. Tell us about the races to watch there.
3: Well, Florida, like Alaska, has no incumbent governor running. Ron DeSantis is at his term limit. Congressman Byron Donalds looks favored to win the Republican nomination and will likely face Democrat David Jolly. He's a former congressman and a former Republican.
2: That is Alaska Public Media's Liz Ruskin in Anchorage. Liz, we look forward to talking with you again and hearing the results of the primary in Alaska today. Thanks for coming on.
3: Thank you.
1: President Trump is threatening Oman. Oman is a U.S. ally that's been moderating indirect talks between the U.S. and Iran. Fox News reporter Trey Yingst recounted some of an exchange with Trump on Monday.
4: And the president told Fox News, if Oman gets in the way, we'll bomb the S out of them.
1: The president's threat coincides with talks over control of the Strait of Hormuz and the expiration of a 60-day memorandum of understanding that the president had touted as a roadmap to peace. For more on this, we've called Michael Fuchs. He's a former official in the Biden White House and the State Department during the Obama administration. He's now a director for U.S. foreign policy at the Open Society Foundations. That's an advocacy group founded by George Soros. Mr. Fuchs, welcome back. Thanks for joining us.
5: It's my pleasure.
1: So this isn't the first time that President Trump has threatened Oman. In a cabinet meeting in May, he said Oman would have to, quote, behave just like everybody else, or we will have to blow them up, unquote. Do you have a sense of why President Trump is being so hostile toward Oman?
5: Well, Michelle, I think that President Trump clearly lashes out at those who he perceives to be crossing him. And in this case, Oman is just the latest in a very long list of countries as well as individuals who the president believes are crossing him. So right now, President Trump is clearly very deeply unhappy with the state of the conflict in the region, as he should be. And so he has heard whispers of Oman talking with Iran about potentially trying to cut a side deal to open up the strait, including through charging tolls for vessels that are transiting the waterway. And that's something that the president is deeply unhappy about, because it makes it seem as though he is not in control of the situation there. He, of course, has been talking about the need to open up the Strait of Hormuz now for many, many months. And so the smallest hint that Oman may be trying to cut a side deal with Iran is making him deeply unhappy. Again, not a surprise. You see him lash out at U.S. partners and allies all the time. Just the other day, he was lashing out at our ally, South Korea, as well. So again, not a huge surprise.
1: But in this instance, he's threatening to bomb a partner. And I'm wondering, based on your experience, how might other allies, especially in the Gulf, be thinking about this when they hear that?
5: Yeah, well, I think that for 6 months now, I think many of our partners in the Gulf, as well as elsewhere, are looking at the events in the region and the war, this illegal, unnecessary war that the president has started, and thinking to themselves that they need to look how to figure out how to secure their interests elsewhere, frankly. And so whether or not you're taking the president's threats to bomb Oman seriously or not, I think that other partners in the Gulf are absolutely taking the president's actions of the last 6 months deeply seriously. And as you can tell by Oman's conversations with Iran, as well as other conversations that we've gotten a sense of that other partners in the region are having with themselves and with one another, everyone is looking to hedge their bets against the United States and its erratic nature and its erratic policies in the region. And I think that's exactly what the other partners in the region are looking at right now, how to secure their own interests right now.
1: So the memorandum of understanding with Iran expired Monday. Fox quotes Trump as saying Iran should just, quote, put up the white flag of surrender, unquote. They clearly are not doing that. So it's just in the time we have left, we have about 50 seconds left. What do you see going forward?
5: Well, look, I think that this is clearly a game of high stakes chicken right now. Neither side, neither the United States nor Iran, want to back down. And so I think what we have to do in order to figure out what happens next is take a step back. President Trump started this war 6 months ago. It has proved to be an epic disaster for the people of the region and for the people of the United States. People are dying in the region. Prices for Americans are going up. And clearly, we are undermining, as the United States, our ability to tackle challenges in other regions, such as Asia and Europe. And so the president wants this war to end. I think everybody wants this war to end. But he just can't figure out exactly how to do it.
1: Michael Fuchs is a former official in the Biden and Obama administrations, now at the Open Society Foundations. Mr. Fuchs, thank you for your time.
5: Yeah, it's my pleasure. Thanks for having me.

0: Thank you for listening to NPR's Morning Edition on KDNK. 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CMC in Carbondale offers Aikido classes Tuesday and Thursday evenings. Aikido is a peaceful practice of nonviolent conflict resolution used to redirect, neutralize, or avoid an attack altogether. It's relevant to all types of conflict, not just physical. More information and registration for Aikido can be found at coloradomtn.edu. 46 degrees in Carbondale. 61 currently in Glenwood Springs. It's 58 degrees in Rifle, 56 in Aspen, and 45 degrees currently in Leadville. We've got a mostly sunny day on tap today, getting up to 92 in Carbondale and Glenwood. Mostly sunny in 94 in Rifle, 86 in Aspen, and partly sunny in 73 in Leadville today. Overnight tonight, partly cloudy. Overnight lows in the mid to low 50s for Aspen, Carbondale, and Glenwood. 60 overnight in Rifle. And a slight chance for some thunderstorms tonight in Leadville, getting down to 43. Tomorrow, sunshine. To start the day, a slight chance for some showers, maybe a couple of thunderstorms in the afternoon. A couple degrees cooler than today. 90 tomorrow in Carbondale, 91 in Glenwood, 94 in Rifle, 85 tomorrow in Aspen, and 71 for high in Leadville tomorrow. Tomorrow night, mostly clear, low 50s, Aspen and Carbondale, mid-50s for Glenwood, 60 in Rifle tomorrow night, and 42 overnight in Leadville. And then sunshine through the rest of the week, getting hot again as we get up into the mid to upper 90s. It's KDNK.
1: Good morning, I'm Sasha Pfeiffer, and I'm not kidding about this. Billy the Goat and Billy the Kid, also a goat, got on a city bus in Portland, Oregon last week. Security footage shows them strolling through the middle doors. The driver joked they didn't pay the fare, and a passenger shooed them off. Turns out they belong to a nearby family, and they inspired some new merch at the Portland Area Transit Agency TriMet. Shirts that read, TriMet is goated. It's Morning Edition.
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3: It's Morning Edition from NPR News. I'm Michelle Martin.
1: And I'm Sasha Pfeiffer. In China, national flags are at half-mast on Tiananmen Square and at government offices across the country. They've been lowered to mourn former Premier Zhu Rongji. He died at age 97 last week, and he oversaw one of the most explosive growth periods in China. NPR's China correspondent Jennifer Pak is covering this from Beijing. Hi, Jennifer.
4: Hi, Sasha.
1: The former premier was cremated today. Give us a sense of how he's being remembered in China.
4: Officially, it's very scripted and controlled. So state-run Xinhua News Agency reports that President Xi Jinping and other leaders attended the funeral at the Babaoshan Revolutionary Cemetery in the morning. They bowed three times. On Chinese social media, Zhu Rongji is being called the people's premier, remembered for being a straight talker, which is in stark contrast to many bland officials today. Let's listen to him back in 1998. He says, no matter whether the path ahead is a minefield or a bottomless abyss, I will carry out my duties until my last breath. That's a quote that stuck with economist Tian Chenxu with the Economist Intelligence Unit in Beijing.
5: This is very different from, let's say, the posturing of a politician who just paying lip services.
4: Because, he says, Zhu Rongji was a true reformer. He pushed China from a 100% state-controlled economy to one that's more mixed. Not popular at the time because it triggered mass layoffs. But he also negotiated China's entry into the World Trade Organization, turning China into a manufacturing powerhouse. Overall, there's a lot of nostalgia for Zhu's time.
1: But Jennifer, China is still, of course, a manufacturing and tech powerhouse. So what exactly are people nostalgic for?
4: Well, if you look at the recent economic data, it's quite uneven, this growth. So yes, to high tech and AI, exports, exponential growth. But if you look at traditional sectors that traditionally offered a lot of jobs, like construction and property, those are down. The jobless rate is up. Consumption was stagnant last month. That's very different from the explosive growth during Zhu Rongji's time, says Julian Gewurz, a China political historian and senior research scholar at Columbia University.
6: Zhu Rongji is a symbol of a time when China was changing in ways that ordinary people could feel directly were improving their lives.
4: And he says now China is indeed growing as a superpower in fundamental ways, but ordinary people can't feel it. Now, there are also academics who have traced some of today's problems back to Zhu Rongji's policies. Economist Xu says the former premier's policies were right for the time.
5: Zhu Rongji was doing the right thing for his time.
4: But he says the policies didn't evolve when they needed to.
3: Jennifer, you've given us the view from China. How would you describe the former premier's legacy as viewed in the U.S.?
4: Well, American officials back in the 1990s saw Zhu Rongji as a liberal reformer, says political historian Gewurz.
6: But they emphasized his enthusiasm for markets while overlooking his commitment to a strong state, to Communist Party rule.
4: And now there is a reexamination of China's WTO entry in the U.S. So yes, to cheaper goods for everyone, but also there was a hollowing out of the American manufacturing sector. So you could actually trace some of the sources of U.S.-China tensions all the way back to Zhu Rongji's era.
3: That is NPR's Jennifer Pak in Beijing. Thank you, Jennifer.
4: Thank you.

0: 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Learn more at pitcolib.org. 6:50, time now for your local and regional news here on KDNK. I'm Mike Lemmer. A company is hoping to expand in Colorado this fall with the promise of bringing more moisture. Rain Enhancement Technologies uses rays that stimulate particles in the atmosphere with the goal of producing clouds that bring rain or snow instead of the silver iodide used in traditional cloud seeding. Its relatively small footprint is powered by solar panels in Weld County and near Moab in the LaSalle Mountains. Now the company says it's launching a project in the Yampa River Valley near Steamboat Springs after a successful winter. CEO Randy Seidel says monitoring sites near the LaSalle project showed 20% more water in the snowpack than in other areas nearby.
1: That translates into an estimated 2.85 billion gallons of water, delivered at an equivalent of roughly $10 per acre foot, much less than other alternatives like desalinization or recycled water.
0: He says the company is anticipating more growth, especially as drought worsens and demand for water increases. The Bureau of Land Management is looking for public comment on a proposed oil and gas lease sale that encompasses nearly 127,000 acres in western Colorado, including 5,000 acres on the Roan Plateau, an area beloved by hunters, anglers, and other recreationists. Rocky Mountain Community Radio's Caroline Yannis has more.
2: A lot of BLM land surrounding the Roan Plateau is already leased for drilling, but environmental groups and local communities say this latest sale goes too far. Peter Hart, the legal director at advocacy nonprofit Wilderness Workshop, says there's a reason the area is so beloved and has been free from leasing for so long.
3: It's been characterized as one of the most biologically diverse areas in the state, more biologically diverse than many of our national parks.
2: He says oil and gas leases in western Colorado have become more frequent and are taking up larger areas, including a 170,000-acre sale earlier this year. Hart says it's part of the Trump administration's energy dominance agenda, even amid one of the hottest summers on record and worsening drought.
3: I mean, I think you've got an administration that prioritizes energy development over, you know, science.
2: The public has until September 11th to weigh in on this proposed lease sale. Caroline Yanez, Rocky Mountain Community Radio.
0: Steal This Story, Please is a new documentary about the work of independent journalist Amy Goodman. The film follows Goodman's career from her early days as a news producer on Pacifica Radio through her nearly 30-year career as the host of Democracy Now! The film will be screened at the Crystal Theater in Carbondale on Thursday at 7 p.m. Speaking at a screening of the film in Denver earlier this year, Amy Goodman and Rocky Mountain Community Radio's Maeve Conran explored the film and the role of independent news.
4: Well, Amy, in terms of your own success and the fact that you've been successful, not despite the fact that you didn't have corporate backing, but because you didn't have corporate backing, because people want to have that independent voice. What do you see as the future of independent news, especially now when we're seeing this all-out assault, not just on, you know, in regards pressuring corporations, but the complete defunding of the Corporation for Public Broadcasting, the, you know, what that has done, especially to the smallest rural community radio stations. What is the future?
5: Well, you know, we're going around with this film and we are doing fundraisers for all, you know, public stations that run Democracy Now! We did the five Pacifica radio stations, like the one in Houston, Texas. You know, there's KPFA, KPFK in Los Angeles, my station, BAI in New York. KPFT is in Houston, and that's the one that was blown up by the Ku Klux Klan in 1970. Twice they strapped dynamite to the base of the transmitter. And I can't remember if it was the Exalted Cyclops or the Grand Dragon, because I often confuse their titles. But he said it was his proudest act, I think he because he understood how dangerous independent media is. Dangerous because it allows people to speak for themselves. This is what is critical here. We don't bring you the typical pundits who know so little about so much, explaining the world to us and getting it so wrong. We bring you people closest to the story. And that is what's dangerous for groups that would caricature and stereotype people, that enables them to hurt them. That's why they blew up KPFT. Whether it is an Iranian grandmother or a Palestinian child or an Israeli uncle or an aunt in Afghanistan, when you hear their voice, maybe it sounds like your aunt and you don't like that aunt, but it still makes it much less likely that you'll want to destroy them. I think the media can be the greatest force for peace on earth. Instead, all too often it's wielded as a weapon of war, which is why we have to take it up. We have to shore up independent media, which is what we're doing all over the country, especially with the evisceration of the Corporation for Public Broadcasting. It is so critical. We recognize we don't know where the media is going to go today with Jeff Bezos, the Amazon billionaire founder, who now just cut the staff of the Washington Post by hundreds of reporters, a third of the positions. Who knows what model a new form of media will take? Could you have ever have predicted the social media platforms? But if we build this model that we've worked on, and you too, Maeve, for so many years, independent, listener, viewer, reader-supported news. That is the kind of model of journalism that I think can save us. I think when we cover war, we can't be brought to you by the weapons manufacturers. When we cover the climate, not by the oil and gas and coal companies. When we cover inequality, not by the banks. We need a media that's brought to us, I don't even want to say by the audience, because they don't exactly see people as an audience, but as the citizenry of the world.
4: And is that what keeps you so optimistic? Because I have to say, you're one of the most optimistic people I know, let alone working in an industry that does not lend itself to optimism.
5: I'm definitely optimistic because the people that we interview are doing something about the issue. Yes, the president of the United States is the most powerful person on earth, but there is a force more powerful. It's all of you here. It is all of the people in the streets, in their offices, wherever they may be in this country and around the world, who, when they band together, they are the most powerful. It's movements that matter. We just had our 30th anniversary. 2,000 people packed out Riverside Church. Michael Stipe was there of REM and Hooray for the Riff Raff, Alinda Segarra, and Bruce Springsteen sang The Streets of Minneapolis, and Patti Smith, together with the other musicians, sang her iconic song, People Have the Power. You have it. There is no question. And you being here, I want to say, opens the doors to other people all over the country whose cinemas will now take this film because they see it succeeded. And that's how it works. It is step by step. We have to be patient, though people have to take things in a very urgent way. You never achieve democracy. You have to fight for it every single day.
0: That was Amy Goodman speaking after a screening of Steal This Story, Please. You have a chance to see the film here in Carbondale. It'll be screened at the Crystal Theater on Thursday at 7 p.m., presented by Mountain Action Indivisible. Tomorrow we'll hear from the film's producer, Carl Deal. And for KDNK News, I'm Mike Lemmer. It is 6:59, and this is KDNK. It's Carbondale. Community Access Radio, Glenwood Springs, Carbondale, the Roaring Fork Valley, and beyond. NPR's Morning Edition continues here on this Tuesday, August 18th. We've got your local and regional news later this hour, weather forecast coming up, River Report as well, and more. Stick around. Good morning.
6: Good morning. Israel is pointing to a divide with the U.S. The Israeli government said the U.S. believes Hamas will disarm, but Israel said deep down we don't. We hear from a former U.S. ambassador to Israel on this hour of Morning Edition from NPR News. The rise and fall of British academic Jason Arday, who made international headlines after accusations of dishonesty. I'm Sasha Pfeiffer.
7: And I'm Michelle Martin. But after all the noise, what's the lesson behind his untimely death? Also, what is the evidence that artificial intelligence is making it harder for new college grads to get a job? And we hear from people spending thousands for immigration lawyers to try and keep their families together. It is Tuesday, August 18th. On this day in 1920, the 19th Amendment was ratified, recognizing women's right to vote. News is next.
8: Live from NPR News in Washington, I'm Janine Herbst. The primary season is winding down ahead of the midterm elections in November, but three will be held today in Alaska, Wyoming, and Florida. The race for a U.S. Senate seat in Alaska's nonpartisan primary is drawing a lot of money from super PACs because it's one of the seats that could determine control of the chamber. The race includes two people with the same name, Dan Sullivan, the Republican incumbent and challenger, which Republicans say could confuse voters. In Florida, voters will choose nominees for governor, U.S. Senate, and almost every House seat. NPR's Maham Javed says most of the candidates in one district aren't from the state.
9: The Republican primary in Florida's 19th district has 10 candidates, and most of them aren't actually from Florida. Local candidates have accused the transplants of carpetbagging, which is when someone moves to another state for power or influence. Some of these candidates have also run for office from other states, including Michigan, New York, and North Carolina. Last week, President Trump endorsed Catalina Lauf, who has previously run from Illinois. Whoever wins this primary, even with a small percentage of the vote, will likely also win in November. Maham Javed, NPR News.
8: President Trump is offering more details on why he directed the Pentagon to scale back joint U.S.-South Korean military exercises currently underway. NPR's Tamara Keith has more.
10: Trump cited South Korea's unwillingness to get involved in the war with Iran and his own relationship with Kim Jong-un in explaining the decision to pull back on the exercises.
11: I'm making it much safer. You see, I'm actually making it much safer. Kim Jong-un has always treated me with great respect.
10: Trump was answering questions in the Oval Office.
12: Why hasn't Kim Jong-un responded to your request to have a conversation?
11: How do you know he hasn't responded?
12: Has he?
10: During his first term, Trump met with the North Korean leader three times. Other presidents have sought to isolate Kim. Tamara Keith, NPR News, The White House.
8: The share of kindergartners who got exemptions from vaccine requirements rose to another record high last year. NPR's Rob Stein has more.
13: The CDC says that the percentage of children in kindergarten with vaccination exemptions increased from 3.6% to a record 4.2% for the 2025-2026 school year. The changing rate comes as the Trump administration has been trying to cut the number of vaccines children routinely get, and childhood diseases like measles and whooping cough have been resurging. Rob Stein, NPR News.
8: U.S. futures contracts are trading lower this morning. NASDAQ futures down 1.2%. You're listening to NPR News. 50% U.S. tariffs on around $20 billion worth of Canadian goods, including wine, cement, and hockey sticks, are set to take effect at midnight. This as negotiators from both countries meet, trying to work out a deal before that deadline. If implemented, it could result in high prices for Americans as importers pay that tax and then often pass it along to customers. This as U.S. voters are already frustrated with the high cost of living just months ahead of the midterm elections. The Las Vegas trial of the man accused of planning the killing of rap icon Tupac Shakur nearly 30 years ago is underway. Steve Futterman has more on yesterday's opening statements.
14: Prosecution accused Dwayne Keefe D. Davis of orchestrating the murder shortly after Shakur had assaulted Davis's nephew in the lobby of the MGM Grand Hotel following the Mike Tyson fight. Prosecutor Binu Palal.
15: Dwayne Davis made sure that the shooters were armed and ready.
14: The prosecution's case relies largely on Davis's own words. In interviews as well as a 2019 memoir, Davis says he supplied the gun used in the killing. Defense attorney Michael Sanf told jurors all that stuff was embellishment and that Davis wasn't even in Las Vegas that night.
15: Look for evidence that shows that Kennedy was even in Las Vegas on the night of the fight.
14: He suggested none of that evidence exists. For NPR News, I'm Steve Futterman in Las Vegas.
8: And I'm Janine Herbst, and you're listening to NPR News from Washington.
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0: 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Host Walter Gallagher speaks with Marge Taniwaki, born in Los Angeles in 1941 to Japanese immigrant parents. That's coming up on Immigrant Stories at 4:30 today, right here on KDNK. It's Tuesday, August 18th. Morning Edition continues. Good morning.
17: It's Morning Edition from NPR News. I'm Michelle Martin.
18: And I'm Sasha Pfeiffer. Jared Kushner says he's optimistic about the U.S. plan for Gaza.
17: President Trump's envoy and son-in-law was in Israel Monday for a meeting with a pessimistic Israeli Prime Minister, Benjamin Netanyahu. In a few minutes, we'll get an assessment of those talks from Daniel Shapiro, a former U.S. ambassador to Israel. But first, an update on what happened during Kushner's rare meeting with Hamas leaders in Egypt.
18: NPR's Daniel Estrin is on the line from Tel Aviv. Hi, Daniel.
19: Hi, Sasha.
18: So what did Kushner say about his back-to-back meetings with Hamas leaders and Netanyahu?
19: Well, he started in Egypt with Hamas leaders, and he said that that meeting was cordial. He said it's, quote, hard to trust a terrorist organization that committed what he called terrible atrocities, but he said the Hamas officials said all the right things. Then Kushner went to Israel and met Netanyahu. He said the meeting lasted nearly 4 hours. They pored over the details of a new U.S.-backed roadmap for how to move forward in Gaza. Netanyahu initially rejected that roadmap for Israeli withdrawal from Gaza alongside Hamas disarmament. But Kushner said he sat with Netanyahu and his team and talked through what he called misunderstandings and misinformation about the plan.
18: So they have differed in their approach in the past. What do we know about whether they're on the same page now when it comes to Gaza?
19: Kushner's team announced some new agreements together with Israel, and these agreements are different than the original plan for Gaza. One announcement is that Hamas is being asked to give up their weapons and hand them over to a U.S. general to be destroyed, not the original plan to give them over to a new Palestinian committee for storage. And then there's another announcement that there would be no Israeli withdrawal from Gaza or no reconstruction of Gaza until full disarmament of Hamas. Kushner told Fox News that he wants Hamas to start disarming within 30, 60, or 90 days. And if they don't, he made this veiled threat about war.
20: If they don't follow through now on their commitment, everyone will see that that they're not genuine about peace, and then Israel will have a lot more support from the U.S. and others to go and finish the job in the appropriate way.
19: So you hear Kushner there trying to show this united, strong front with Israel. The Israeli government put out two differing messages. They put out three lines in English for an international audience talking about deep and constructive discussions with Kushner. They put out another message in Hebrew attributed to an anonymous Israeli official, and they emphasized the disagreements. This message said, deep down, we, Israel, don't believe Hamas will disarm, and the Americans do. They also put out another message saying Israel intends to keep killing people in Gaza who took part in the October 7th attack. And that message said Kushner opposes that.
18: So given what seems like some mixed messaging depending on the audience, what's likely to happen next in Gaza?
19: Well, there was one announcement that came out that Israel is going to agree to sanitation projects in Gaza for public health. So perhaps that could be a way for Israel to justify if we see any bulldozers or heavy equipment entering Gaza to start clearing away rubble from the last few years of war there. I think real progress is hard to expect in the next 10 weeks before Israeli elections take place. We are likely to keep seeing what we've been seeing, Hamas and Israel going in circles with mediators and slow walking any real steps for Gaza.
18: That is NPR's Daniel Estrin in Tel Aviv. Thanks, Daniel.
19: You're welcome.
17: We're going to continue the conversation with Daniel Shapiro. He served as U.S. ambassador to Israel during the Obama administration and is now a senior fellow at the Atlantic Council. Good morning, Ambassador. Welcome back. Thanks for joining us.
21: Thanks for having me.
17: So Hamas says it's prepared to move forward in President Trump's 15-point plan for ending the war, but Prime Minister Netanyahu insists that Hamas fully disarm before Israel withdraws. Let's listen to another quote from Trump's envoy and son-in-law, Jared Kushner. This was on Fox News following his meeting with Netanyahu yesterday.
20: If Hamas actually gives over the weapons and the tunnels, you know, willingly over the next 60 to 90 days, that obviously would be the elimination of a huge security threat for Israel, almost an unthinkable achievement.
17: So listening to this, it seems that Kushner and the administration seem fairly optimistic that Hamas is willing to disarm and Israel does not seem to be. Now, I'm asking you to read these tea leaves from the outside, but based on your experience, which perspective do you think is warranted at this point?
21: Look, there's a significant amount of misdirection, spinning, time buying, and politics playing out by all parties, and underlying it all is a huge amount of mistrust. Hamas did make these commitments to disarm in the meeting in Cairo, but there's really no reason to believe them, that this terrorist organization, which is ideologically committed to armed struggle and hopes to hold on to power, will actually follow through. There's a long history of Hamas seeming to reach agreements and then loading them up with caveats. So they'll try to wriggle out of them or at least find a way to retain some ability to maintain weapons, even if there's new Palestinian political leadership in Gaza. But on the Israeli side, you have this very loud rejection of the roadmap that's been proposed and an insistence that they won't withdraw before full disarmament, despite what Jared Kushner and the Board of Peace have described as a step-by-step process. And they've also said they won't allow any limitation on their actions, military actions against Hamas and Gaza. But at the same time, they're taking some measures to advance various aspects of the plans, maybe a partial withdrawal to that yellow line that was the 53% mark of Gaza that they controlled when the ceasefire was announced in October, maybe somewhat fewer strikes in Gaza, authorizing some of these humanitarian projects and a temporary housing facility, and at least setting the stage for the new Palestinian technocratic leadership and the international stabilization forces to come in. Mm-hmm. So if you've worked in this area before, you can be familiar with this, what I call a Netanyahu two-step. He makes certain commitments to the international community and to try to ensure President Trump that he's on his side. And he says to the Israeli public, especially as he gets close to a very pivotal election in Hebrew, that he's rejecting everything that's been asked of him.
17: So I do think it's clear that the administration would like something to happen. So what leverage would you say that the administration has with Israel that they would actually be willing to use?
21: In the short term, the leverage is primarily political. Prime Minister Netanyahu is facing this very difficult re-election where there's a great deal of criticism by his political opponents, by much of the Israeli public, that he allowed October 7th to happen, that he promised total victory, which of course has not emerged, that other things that have happened since then, like the Iran war, have not gone very well. But he's looking for an endorsement or some other kind of indication from President Trump, who remains somewhat popular in Israel, though less than he used to be, that he favors Netanyahu's reelection. So dangling that possibility, as President Trump did on Fox News, that he might endorse Prime Minister Netanyahu actually gives the administration some leverage in the short term to try to move this process at least marginally forward. But I think they are realistic that there's not going to be a major breakthrough during this period leading to that election. That
1: who's
21: the
1: they? You
21: best
1: say
21: that can
1: you,
21: happen.
1: You think they're realistic. Who's the they in that sentence?
21: I think the Trump administration is realistic, that they're trying to bridge perhaps unbridgeable gaps, and the best result that they can get is these sort of contradictory statements and understandings by all parties on the timing and sequence of disarmament and withdrawal, who will collect and destroy the weapons, whether Israel's obligated to refrain from further strikes. So in the best case, it's going to take months to make even modest progress. There's lots of mistrust, lots of room for spoilers.
1: Okay, I think that's all the time we have for now. So thanks for giving us your insights once again. That's Daniel Shapiro, a former U.S. ambassador to Israel. Thanks once again.
21: Thank you, Michelle.
3: Meta will head to federal court today to try to fend off accusations that it designed its social media platforms to hook children. The case is part of a wave of lawsuits trying to hold social media companies accountable for how they design their products. NPR's John Ruwich has more.
22: California, Colorado, Kentucky, and New Jersey are seeking an estimated $1.4 trillion in penalties under consumer protection and childhood online privacy laws. New Jersey Attorney General Jennifer Davenport spoke to NPR about the case.
23: As we allege in our complaint and what we're prepared to prove at trial is that they're deceiving consumers about Facebook and Instagram's dangers.
22: The lawsuit alleges that things like the like button, infinite scroll, and recommendation algorithms that encourage compulsive use were designed by Meta to capture young people's attention and keep them on longer.
23: They're putting the profits, like I said before, over the health of a generation of young people, and they're illegally collecting personal data of children under the age of 13.
22: Meta denies the allegations and says there's no proof that it misled anyone. It also says it created strong protections for teens, like notification muting at night, stringent privacy settings, and a one-hour timer on Instagram to limit exposure. The trial in Oakland, California, is expected to last about 6 weeks. Nora Freeman Engstrom, a professor of law at Stanford University, says it will cast a spotlight on what Meta knew about the effects its products have on young people.
24: The significance of this litigation isn't limited to who wins or how much Meta pays. The litigation itself can substantially change what the public knows.
22: And she says that could move public opinion or catalyze regulatory action to rein in social media companies, like trials against cigarette companies once did. Meta has lost two trials already this year over similar concerns, and there are thousands of other cases against social media companies still pending from individuals, school districts, and states. Gaia Bernstein is a professor at the Seton Hall Law School.
25: I think it's all part of a movement to hold social media companies accountable.
22: Other social media companies have settled similar cases, and she suspects Meta may eventually follow suit.
25: So the question is, when does it become the breaking point that it's not worthwhile to keep going?
22: For now, Meta is fighting. The stakes are high, and some legal experts think if it loses, it could try to appeal all the way to the Supreme Court. John Ruwich, NPR News.
3: And a note, the Chan Zuckerberg Initiative, which was founded by Meta's CEO and his wife, is a financial supporter of NPR. We'll be continuing to cover this trial in federal court as Meta defends itself against allegations that it prioritized engagement and advertising dollars over kids' safety. You can follow our coverage on your local NPR station, on npr.org, in the NPR app, or ask your smart speaker to play NPR.

0: 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Taking a look at our river levels here on this Tuesday, August 18th. The Colorado River near Dotsero at 824 cubic feet per second. Below Glenwood Springs, the Colorado's at 1820 CFS. And at the Colorado-Utah line, 1540. The Roaring Fork below Maroon Creek at 71 CFS. Near Emma at 665, and at Glenwood Springs, the Roaring Fork's at 769 cubic feet per second. The Arkansas below Granite at 172, and near Nathrop at 216. The Frying Pan near Rudeye at 497 CFS. The Crystal near Redstone at 51.8, and the Gunnison at Delta is at 351 cubic feet per second. Sunrise happened at 6:24. Sun will set at 8 o'clock. 13 hours and 36 minutes of daylight today. And a mostly sunny day today. Temps about the same as yesterday. We'll be taking a look at that weather forecast coming up later this hour. Stick around for that. We've got your local and regional news coming up as well. And NPR's Morning Edition continuing here on KDNK.
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2: 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I'm Sasha Pfeiffer.
3: And I'm Michelle Martin.
4: Jason Arday was an exciting young academic at Cambridge University, lauded for a stirring biography as well as what was described as standout scholarship. That is, until accusations emerged that he had fabricated parts of his biography and plagiarized some of his work. Now, in a different place and time, with perhaps a different central figure, this story might have been handled quietly with a quiet resignation, or perhaps a leave of absence, or even a discreet transfer to a less visible institution. But none of that happened. Arday, the youngest black professor ever hired by Cambridge University, became a target of racist attacks online, which continued even after he resigned. He was portrayed as an example of DEI overreach by a historically white institution, and on Friday, he was found dead. And that has sparked another round of international headlines and hot takes. But who was Arday really, and is there something we should learn from his untimely death? Tyler Austin Harper is a former academic who now writes for The Atlantic. He published a piece called The Truths That Failed Jason Arday. And Tyler Austin Harper is with us now to tell us more about it. Good morning. Thanks for joining us.
5: Good morning. Happy to be here.
4: So in your piece, you write that it was, quote, systemic ritualized dishonesty, his own and others, that undid Jason Arday. What do you mean by that?
5: If you look at the Arday affair, he lied about a number of elements of his background, his medical history. He plagiarized a number of his various academic works. On the athletic achievements front, he claims to have run 600 miles in 6 days, which would put him 50 miles shy of the world record, which would make him a really world-class endurance athlete. He claims to have been mute until age 11 and then had a miraculous turnaround, and illiterate until age 18. Some experts on autism and speech pathology believe that has no real precedent in medical literature. So any one of these things may have perhaps been believable, but the sheer accumulation of implausibilities made it pretty apparent that he was a serial fabulist.
4: Why do you think it is that despite that, so many people have so aggressively defended him?
5: I think people rightly understand that the person who brought these attacks is somebody who's interested in race and IQ, and I think is fairly described as a racist. So I think there's some level of discomfort with the messenger who brought this case forward and their motivations. I share that discomfort and think it's quite reasonable. I also think many people who support DEI initiatives or affirmative action recognize that this is being used as a cudgel to beat back policies that they may support. But the fact remains that this is not the hill to die on. I think it's pretty clear that this was not somebody who should have ever been hired. And in many cases, it seems like his work wasn't fully his own.
4: You've written about your own disillusionment with academia, perhaps best summarized in your essay recently published headline Confessions of a Token Black Professor. So just say more about that. I mean, what is the role that you think academic institutions like Cambridge played in the story of Jason Arday?
5: I think the reality is that over the last 10 years or so, there has been an effort to install a more aggressive version of affirmative action that I think in some cases has led to a lowering of standards, but also has led to this sense that Black and brown folks are on campuses to be Black and brown first and foremost and scholars and educators second. That does not mean at all that there aren't many, many, many qualified Black and brown folks being hired every day at these institutions. If you look at the Arday affair, I mean, it's very apparent that they overlooked an overwhelming amount of very clear evidence that this was not someone they should hire, because his academic work and his abilities as an educator and thinker wasn't really why he was hired. He was hired to be the youngest Black professor at Cambridge, and so they could tout that at a moment when the institution was getting a lot of flack, understandably so, for being so white and so elitist.
4: You know, it's interesting that you're attributing this to kind of a liberal racial neuroses, to which I reply, George Santos. You want to talk about a fabulist. His story made no sense, but the Republican Party in New York and then subsequently nationally did not take action until it just became so embarrassing that it couldn't be ignored. I mean, the man was elected. So I guess I'm asking you, is this really a liberal problem per se, or is this something else?
5: No, I think the overlooking obvious flaws in the name of social justice and anti-racism, I think that is in particular a liberal form that this common problem takes. I think what you're describing, whether it's Santos or Arday, is a symptom of both polarization but also intellectual cowardice. I think there's a lot of talk very often of cancel culture in academic spaces or in elite spaces. And I tend to think what is often being described as cancel culture is actually a culture of cowardice. I mean, one of the things I talked about in my article about my own experiences at Bates was that tenured faculty very rarely spoke up. And they were in a position to do so, and they knew better, and they didn't like some of the things that were being done. They simply didn't have a stomach for being yelled at. And I think you see a parallel with the Republican Party, where I'm sure a lot of people knew that Santos was a fabulist, right? But it wouldn't be good for their team if they called him out and made this known, and they would get yelled at. And I think so much political dysfunction in this country comes from no one having the stomach to say something that's going to get them yelled at, and often saying something that isn't really going to have repercussions for them personally beyond temporary discomfort.
4: Where do we go from here?
5: It's a good question. I'm not sure many of these problems can be fixed, at least in academia. I think one of the issues is that we are slipping just further into polarization. As I think we've seen from the Arday affair, and as I've encountered in my own experiences at Bates and writing about higher education, higher ed is under attack at this moment by forces who wish to unravel it or at least severely curtail what it sees as its liberalizing bent. And I think people in those spaces have adopted a hunker in the bunker mentality that is at once understandable, but also in the long run, not really viable. And so I tend to just be in favor of the ripping off of Band-Aids. And I think that requires academics and academic institutions to get a lot more comfortable with self-criticism. I think if the public saw that there were genuine efforts to reform the various problems that there are within higher education, Trump's attacks and the right's attacks would land a lot less, because I think the public would say, well, look, they're acknowledging there's a problem, etc. But when you just adopt this bunker mentality, it just feeds back into the sense that these institutions are elitist bubbles, unaccountable to the public, and the public is going to increasingly support efforts to bring them to heel if that's the attitude.
4: That was Tyler Austin Harper. We're talking about a piece that he wrote for The Atlantic. It's titled The Truths That Failed Jason Arday. Tyler Austin Harper, thank you so much for joining us.
5: Thanks. It was a pleasure.
4: This is NPR News.
3: After killing millions of animals worldwide, the highly contagious H5N1 avian flu has arrived in Australia and New Zealand.
6: We could have a greatly accelerated push to extinction for a lot of species.
3: And Mary Louise Kelly, the threat avian flu poses to

0: The Federal Communications Commission. It accuses the FCC of violating Disney's First Amendment rights by challenging ABC's broadcast licenses and investigating the TV network's talk show, The View. The lawsuit cites President Trump's social media posts urging the FCC to strip ABC of its broadcast licenses because of its news coverage and remarks made by late-night host Jimmy Kimmel. South Korea's president says joint military exercises with the U.S. are defensive in nature and not meant to raise tensions with North Korea. He was speaking today in Seoul following President Trump's decision to direct the Pentagon to scale back the exercises, citing in part the cost and South Korea's position on the war with Iran. Here's NPR's Emily Fang.
1: Trump spoke to reporters yesterday and said he had unsuccessfully asked South Korea's president to help the U.S. with its war against Iran. These exercises go back at least until 1976, and they were designed to largely counter North Korea and its nuclear program. But Trump has been upset with Seoul from even his first term for not paying the U.S. more for the security assistance it provides to South Korea.
0: The exercises got underway yesterday. Officials in Indonesia say the death toll from Saturday's strong earthquake has risen to at least 68. This is NPR News. There are election primaries in Alaska, Wyoming, and Florida today, and a special election runoff in California. In Alaska, voters are choosing among 16 candidates in an open Senate primary. They include two-term incumbent Republican Senator Dan Sullivan, former Democratic Congresswoman Mary Peltola, and a retired school teacher, also named Dan Sullivan. The top four finishers will advance to the general election in November. The Trump administration is being sued by the cities of Nashville, Tennessee, and Columbus, Ohio, as well as two counties in Texas. At issue are election security mandates tied to anti-terrorism funding. Cynthia Abrams with member station WPLN has more.
2: The grant is intended to help cities and states prevent terrorist acts. But in June, FEMA placed new eligibility mandates on the grant. These require states to enact new election policies, like using a controversial system to check voter eligibility and manually audit some paper ballots. If states don't comply with these new requirements, the federal government says it will withhold 20% of the grant. But the lawsuit says that only Congress can set the terms of federal spending, according to the Constitution. Plaintiffs are asking a district court to declare the election requirements on the grant unlawful.
0: I'm Dave Mattingly in Washington.
3: 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Keep it tuned to KDNK for your local and regional news. Coming up on today's news, the BLM is looking for public comments on proposed oil and gas leases on the Roan Plateau. And a company hoping to expand in Colorado brings the promise of more moisture. 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
5: This is Morning Edition from NPR News. I'm Michelle Martin.
6: And I'm Sasha Pfeiffer. Recent college graduates are struggling to get entry-level jobs. The Federal Reserve Bank of New York says the unemployment rate for young adults with new degrees is higher than the rate for all workers, and a lot of young people think artificial intelligence is to blame. Reporter Lee Gaines did some fact-checking.
7: Irene Chang studied engineering at Georgia Tech because she likes solving problems.

0: She also wanted to major in something she knew could lead to a stable career.
1: I was pretty certain that I didn't want to go to grad school. I wanted to work a job right after college.
0: But so far, that's been a challenge. Chang graduated in May, but she started applying to entry-level jobs nearly a year ago while she was still in school.
1: I think I've applied to around 450 applications now.
0: Chang suspects that AI is part of the reason she's struggling to reach the first rung in her career ladder.
1: I feel like the entry-level skills that you have, they're important, but also something that AI can do very, like, efficiently.
0: Things like analyzing data and coding. And Chang isn't alone. Nearly half of recent graduates surveyed this spring by ZipRecruiter said AI had already affected hiring in their field. But the evidence is mixed, and economists don't all agree. On the one hand, Stanford University economist Eric Brynjolfsson says AI is hurting young workers' job prospects.
2: I would say that AI is not the whole story, but it's part of the story, and the evidence is building.
0: Brynjolfsson has studied some of the jobs that are more likely to use AI. Think software developers and marketing managers. He found employment of early career workers in those fields has declined significantly since late 2022 when AI tools like ChatGPT started popping up. Meanwhile, employment trends for more experienced workers in those same fields have remained stable. Brynjolfsson thinks AI may be impacting young workers more because
2: these technologies are disproportionately able to capture book learning and codified knowledge. And that has a lot of overlap with entry-level people.
0: Harvard University economist David Deming isn't convinced AI is to blame for the early career job market.
3: If you look very carefully at the timing, it looks like the decline in junior hiring actually started like 6 months before ChatGPT was released. So what that tells me is it's something else. I think it's more like remote work.
0: Deming says employers might not want to hire entry-level workers for jobs that went remote after the pandemic because it's harder to train them from afar.
3: And so the value proposition of hiring a junior person when you know they're going to be at home is just not as great. And conversely, the value proposition of hiring a more senior person is greater because of remote work. You have access to a broader pool of talent from around the country.
0: If AI was replacing entry-level jobs, you'd expect to see companies that rely heavily on AI to hire fewer workers. But University of Chicago economist Anders Humlum says data shows that that's not the case.
4: If we look at the heavy users of these tools, the firms that are paying a lot of money to Anthropic and OpenAI to subscribe to their models, they're hiring more than anyone else.
0: While they disagree on how much AI is impacting the job market right now, all three economists do agree there's a major employment shift underway. Here's Deming at Harvard.
3: I think jobs that used to be safe will become unsafe, and jobs that used to be unsafe will become safe. And like, there'll be a lot of shuffling around. But I think on net, it'll be a force for good, but it'll take some time and it's gonna be very bumpy and messy and, you know, buckle up.
0: His advice for Irene Chang and other recent grads who are still looking for a job?
3: I would say, you know, hang in there.
0: I shared what I learned with Chang. She says it's helpful to hear what economists have to say.
1: It does make me feel a little bit validated about my experience right now. Yeah, I'm definitely holding on to that right now.
0: For NPR News, I'm Lee Gaines.
5: Fighting detention and deportation can cost a lot of money, money that many immigrant families don't have. Nancy Guan with WUSF in Tampa spoke with some families who are facing this challenge.
6: Life changed drastically for Perla Velasquez when her partner Carlos was detained and deported.
7: Working now for the past 6 months by myself has been very hard.
6: Before, Velasquez was a stay-at-home mom. Now she supports her kids, working several jobs.
7: I have been doing lawn cutting. I have been doing house cleaning, yard cleaning.
6: She has a teenage son and a three-year-old daughter.
8: You research?
6: For them, she tries to put on a brave face.
7: I feel tired, frustrated. I feel angry.
6: Velasquez has been with Carlos for more than 10 years. Though they never married, she says they're family. He's the father of her youngest child. While she's a U.S. citizen, Velasquez asked that we use only Carlos's first name because he doesn't have legal status. He crossed the U.S. border about 20 years ago. Last October, Carlos was on his way to a welding job when he was arrested for driving without a license. He can't get one in Florida without legal status. The sheriff's department transferred him to ICE custody. Velasquez hired attorneys for about $8,000. Since Carlos didn't have a criminal record, they thought he could be released on bond while fighting deportation.
7: We had the hope.
6: But the judge denied it, and in March, he was deported to Guatemala. Velasquez says she's still paying off the lawyer's fees.
7: I don't regret anything that I've tried to do for him to be able to stay here.
6: Costs to fight deportation vary widely. Legal representation can cost thousands to tens of thousands of dollars, which can send already desperate families into debt. That includes a woman who asked us to use only her last name Reyes because she doesn't have legal status. Reyes is making ends meet by selling homemade food and taking care of kids in her neighborhood. Her two youngest play tag with the others. In June of 2025, the Florida Highway Patrol stopped Reyes' husband on his way to work over an obstructed license plate. He was turned over to ICE and ended up at a detention center in San Diego. It's been hard, she says, when we spoke to her this June, a year after his arrest. She rifles through papers showing the legal fees. The attorney cost her about $13,000 so far. At one point, her family was on the verge of being evicted.
7: ¿Pagas o te sales?
6: Before friends and relatives helped.
7: ¿Que no solamente es lo económico?
6: But it's not just the finances, she says.
7: Papi, no sé cuándo va a regresar.
6: The worst part is her kids not knowing if their dad's coming home. But then in July, Reyes' husband was released from detention with an ankle monitor. Donations helped pay for his $1,500 bond and a plane ticket home. And he hugged his kids for the first time in a year. But Reyes says, we don't know where we stand until we can win his deportation case. For NPR News, I'm Nancy Guan in Tampa.

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1: 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It is now 45 degrees in Carbondale, 59 in Glenwood Springs, 57 in Rifle currently, still 56 in Aspen, and 46 currently in Leadville. We've got a mostly sunny to sunny day today. 92 for a high in Carbondale and Glenwood, 94 in Rifle today. Getting up to 86 in Aspen, and partly sunny and 73 in Leadville today. Tonight, partly cloudy, overnight low of 52 for Carbondale and for Aspen. 55 overnight in Glenwood Springs, 60 tonight in Rifle. And a slight chance for some thunderstorms this evening in Leadville, getting down to 43 degrees. Tomorrow, sunny to start the day, then a slight chance for some showers, maybe some thunderstorms later in the day. 90 for a high in Carbondale tomorrow, 91 in Glenwood, 94 in Rifle. It'll get up to 85 in Aspen and 71 tomorrow in Leadville. Tomorrow night, mostly clear. Overnight lows in the low to mid-50s for Aspen, Carbondale, and Glenwood. 60 overnight in Rifle. And 42 for an overnight low in Leadville tomorrow. And then as we head towards the weekend, we've got lots of sunshine. Going to be in the mid-90s for Carbondale and Glenwood. Hot upper 90s for Rifle on Thursday, Friday. Sunny in 90s in Aspen, and a chance for some thunderstorms through the week in Leadville, and going to be in about the mid-70s. It's KDNK. NPR's Morning Edition continues.
2: Good morning, I'm Michelle Martin. 12 albums, one penny. Deals like that made Columbia House a music juggernaut in the 70s, 80s, and 90s. Never mind how much you had to pay after that introductory deal. But then the internet came along. Columbia House's mail order business clung on. It pivoted to selling movies. It went bankrupt, but in a month it will stop accepting all new orders. So if you want the Blackberry movie on DVD for $25, the clock is ticking. It's Morning Edition.
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2: 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I'm Michelle Martin.
4: And I'm Sasha Pfeiffer. Now we have a story about divers in the Florida Keys chasing sunken history. It's a past that's been hidden beneath the waves for nearly 200 years. Amara Evering of member station WLRN reports.
5: Shelley Baxter waits on a dock for a boat that will take her on another dive in the Florida Keys. The genealogist has spent most of her time helping Black and Indigenous people trace their ancestral roots through her organization, Our Genetic Legacy. But now her work is taking her out to sea.
6: Our end goal is to be able to do this archaeological research underwater to help find sunken slave ships and document them. We were studying for the Guerrero.
5: The Guerrero was a pirate slave ship bound for Cuba that wrecked off Key Largo in 1827. 41 African captives on board drowned, and the 399 survivors were captured, then sold back into slavery. At age 55, Baxter took up diving to help uncover sunken histories like these.
6: It's a whole nother level of diving because you're diving to stay in place, take measurements, write them down underwater, and then come back up and create a schematic drawing to scale so that they can create a recreation of that shipwreck in order to try to identify what ship that is.
5: Divers like Baxter have helped discover shipwrecks in Florida. For marine archaeologist Corey Malcolm, slave shipwrecks often have one obvious feature.
7: The telltale sign of a ship that was engaged in
0: telling people would be the iron shackles.
5: He said shackles were discovered on one shipwreck in the 1970s.
0: I know on the Henrietta Marie, 84 sets of those were found on the ship. That's enough to hold 168 people because they held people two by two.
5: Back on the dock, Baxter is joined by a group of young women who she's teaching how to dive. One of them is Anjani Nettles.
7: We were at the site of the Guerrero, and it was so impactful to be like, I'm here breathing in this water where this tragedy took place.
5: 16-year-old Alana Lara is the youngest member of the group. She says Baxter has given her a new perspective.
8: I was a person that didn't like history, so having this opportunity, being underwater is like an entirely new world. I realized how much more there is to the world that we don't know. If we learn from the past, we can maybe make it right in the future.
5: Before heading out for one last dive of the day, Baxter reflects on the powerful contradiction of safely breathing underwater at a shipwreck where so many drowned, but many survived.
6: When you're looking at documents and you put names to those ancestors and you look at locations, it just increases that understanding and allows you to be able to see that the strength that they had to survive is in you.
5: Baxter goes out to sea with the young divers. She's told them that the Guerrero is just one of over 1,000 ships that wrecked during the transatlantic slave trade. Fewer than 20 of these ships have been recovered so far. For NPR News, I'm Amara Evering in Key Biscayne, Florida.

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0: And it is 7:51. Time now for your local and regional news. I'm Mike Lemmer. A company hoping to expand in Colorado this fall with the promise of bringing more moisture. Rain Enhancement Technologies uses rays that stimulate particles in the atmosphere with the goal of producing clouds that bring rain or snow instead of the silver iodide used in traditional cloud seeding. Its relatively small footprint is powered by solar panels in Weld County and near Moab in the LaSalle Mountains. Now the company says it's launching a project in the Yampa River Valley near Steamboat Springs after a successful winter. The company is anticipating more growth, especially as drought worsens and demand for water increases. The Bureau of Land Management is looking for public comment on a proposed oil and gas lease sale that encompasses nearly 127,000 acres in western Colorado, including 5,000 acres on the Rhone Plateau, an area beloved by hunters, anglers, and other recreationalists. We are having some technical difficulties here with our news cuts. Steal the Story, Please is a new documentary about the work of independent journalist Amy Goodman. The film follows Goodman's career from her early days as a news producer on Pacifica Radio through her nearly 30-year career as the host of Democracy Now! The film will be screened at the Crystal Theater in Carbondale on Thursday at 7 p.m., and you'll have a chance, again, to see the film here in Carbondale as it's screened at the Crystal Theater. Tomorrow we'll be hearing from the film's producer, Carl Deal. And you can always hear headlines from Democracy Now! Weekday mornings at 6 a.m. right here on KDNK. And for KDNK News, I'm Mike Lemmer.

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1: On Indonesia's Flores Island are trying to reach communities cut off by landslides and damaged roads. That's after a magnitude 7.7 earthquake hit on Saturday. Flores is a mountainous island east of Bali. It's one of thousands of Indonesian islands stretching between Asia's mainland and Australia. Indonesia's Disaster Management Agency says at least 70 people were killed and more than 1,100 injured in the quake. Naina Rao has the latest from the capital, Jakarta.
2: At a port on Flores, a cell phone video recorded by a resident captured the passenger terminal's two-story waiting area collapsing. The shallow earthquake struck early Saturday morning, just off the island's northern coast. It triggered a tsunami on several islands. Indonesia's meteorology agency says the highest measured wave was about 5 feet. By Monday, the agency had recorded more than 1,600 aftershocks, leaving many survivors afraid to go back indoors. About 2 million people live on the island. One of them is 45-year-old Efrit Bata, who says his family was asleep when the shaking intensified.
3: Saat goyangan besar itu saya langsung gendong.
2: He says he grabbed his youngest child when the strongest shaking hit and ran outside, shouting to wake the rest of his family. Bata says his family and neighbors have stayed outside since the quake, some sleeping on bare ground. There is no central evacuation site in his area. And by Monday evening, he says government assistance had not reached his immediate community. His family was rationing food and clean water. Across Flores, the disaster agency says it has sent thousands of emergency personnel to help and deployed 2 field hospitals. Power has been restored to nearly all affected customers, but landslides are slowing rescue efforts. Yosef Badioda is the top local official for one of the districts affected by the earthquake. He says it's been challenging for aid to reach the villages because they're so remote and isolated. He says reaching mountain communities takes time due to steep, narrow roads. With phone service not fully restored, delivering aid is even more challenging. The government has deployed 10 aircraft to reach remote locations and expedite the delivery of supplies. On a small island off its northern coast, a ferry arrived Monday carrying hundreds of food packages and family tents, along with more than 3,500 pounds of rice. A delivery that's crucial for Bata, as his family's recovery depends on how quickly that assistance reaches their neighborhood. For NPR News, I'm Naina Rao in Jakarta, Indonesia.
1: 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I'm Sasha Pfeiffer.
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And again, we've got a mostly sunny to sunny day today. Highs in the low 90s for Carbondale and Glenwood, mid-90s for Rifle, 86 in Aspen today, and partly sunny and 73 in Leadville. Should be a beautiful day. And roads are looking good out there. Drive safe as you go about your day. Road construction continues around the area, especially on I-70, through Glenwood Canyon, west of Rifle, etc. Plan accordingly. And hey, that wraps it up for me. I'll be back again with you tomorrow. But stick around, it's Tuesday. The incomparable one. The one and only Steve Cole is standing by. He's going to take the reins here and bring you my show on KDNK. He's doing his warm-up calisthenics as we speak. Have a wonderful day, everybody. Talk to you tomorrow.

I'm Mike Glimmer with a community calendar for this Tuesday, August 18th. 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Tuesday, August 25th at 5:30 p.m. Basalt residents Paul and Marjorie Hiltz will present a captivating photographic journey from the dry forests of India to the lush island habitats of Sri Lanka and the ancient rainforests of Borneo. More info, basaltlibrary.org. Hey, listen up. There's a whole slew of things to do today in the KDNK listener area. Lift Up distributes food and pantry supplies at the Rifle Library today from 11 to 2. The Parachute Family Resource Center from 11:30 to 2:30. And Glenwood Catholic Charities from 1 to 3:30. The Glenwood Springs Market opens up on 7th Street today from 4 to 8 p.m. Sewing with Jennifer comes to the Pitkin County Library today at 4. True Nature holds their monthly concentric recovery meeting today at 5:30. Also at 5:30, the Basalt Library holds a songwriting session with Jan Garrett and J.D. Martin. The Every Child Parachute to Aspen organization puts on popsicles in the park at Centennial Park and Rifle. That's at 5:30 today as well. Leadville City Council meets at 6 p.m. at City Hall. Takah presents First Draft, a dialogue on writing with Eric J. Dolan. That's today at 6:30. Roaring Fork Drawing Club gets together at 6:30 at the Basalt River Park. Townline Trucks plugs in for their weekly open mic night at 7 o'clock this evening. Newcastle Town Council also holds a meeting today at 7. That's at Town Hall. Billy Failing takes the stage at Billy Up Aspen. Doors open at 7 p.m. And Steve's Guitars welcomes Low Gap for a live show starting at 8 o'clock tonight. And here's just a hint of what's going on for Wednesday. Lift Up heads to the Newcastle River Center from 9 a.m. to 1 p.m. tomorrow. The Silt Baseball Fields from 10 to noon. And the 3rd Street Center in Carbondale from 2:30 to 4:30. The Basalt Library provides two open house sessions tomorrow for the proposed public service building, with one at noon and another at 4 p.m. And the Crystal Theater screens the 2006 documentary The Last of the Cowboys in the Roaring Fork Valley. That's tomorrow at 7 p.m. Hey, and you can keep your community in the loop about events and programming ideas simply by emailing calendar at kdnk.org. And if you were too busy to catch your favorite DJ show over the last 2 weeks, you can always click on Listen to Shows You Missed under the Music tab at kdnk.org. Now, dig out your favorite outfit from back in the day to wear while you groove out to some classics on KDNK, and have yourself a Retro Tuesday.

Hello. Steve Cole checking in. Yes, the magic of technology here. It all works great until it doesn't. But we're rebooting here in the studio. And yeah, kudos as always to Mike Lemmer for keeping everything going, even when the main system goes down and blows up. But I think we got things almost restored here. 8:08, and that would mean business as usual. So as usual on every other Tuesday or thereabouts. Be playing music for you for the next couple hours. So stay tuned. This is KDNK, Carbondale Community Access Radio, Glenwood Springs, Carbondale, the Roaring Fork Valley, and beyond. What are we going to start with here? I think hopefully this will work as advertised. Start with a little Van Morrison, redoing one of his popular songs along with vocalist Joss Stone, Someone Like You, on KDNK. Good morning.

0: Campbell and the Dirty Knobs. Mission of Mercy is the brand new CD. And No Regrets, the first single, and track one from the release. Mike Campbell, 12-string guitar, as I was about to say, took that 12-string guitar sound of the Byrds, and Tom Petty and the Heartbreakers ran with it from that point on. And Mike Campbell was the longtime associate with Tom Petty. It was Tom and Mike all along the line. So we heard Mike Campbell and the Dirty Knobs, brand new music, No Regrets. We also heard Marty Stewart and his fabulous Superlatives, who have been in the Valley and just beyond a couple times in the last couple years. And Mike Campbell produced that CD from the fabulous Superlatives, Way Out West, from which we heard Time Don't Wait. Also heard from Tom Petty and the Heartbreakers with Learning to Fly, Bob Dylan, and Just Like a Woman and Someone Like You, kicking off the 8 o'clock musical hour with Someone Like You, a new arrangements and duets featuring Joss Stone on the duet. That brings us to 8:32 KDNK and the excitement of the translator ID.
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0: Well, that's an interesting take from the KO. Just kind of fades out. Interested in becoming a KDNK DJ? Well, you can email Cody at KDNK.org. The next DJ orientation is this Thursday, August 20th, beginning at 5:45 p.m. here at the station located at 76 South 2nd Street in Carbondale. 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Applications for performers are open through October 23rd. 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First Draft, a dialogue on writing, is a literary podcast produced and hosted by Mitzi Rapkin. Each week, the podcast features an in-depth interview with a fiction, nonfiction, essay, or poetry writer. The show is equal parts investigation into the craft of writings and conversation about the topics of an author's work. The spotlight falls on Eric J. Dolan, author of The Wreck of the Mentor, and it comes to Tacaw tonight from 6:30 to 8:30. I just found this as I went down some rabbit hole, unaware that Jackson Browne released a single in 2024, a tribute to Don Heffington. I don't know who Don Heffington was, but it caused Jackson Browne to probably compose and record this song called Everywhere I Look. New to me, probably new to you.

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2: Katie and Kay, that is brand new music from Rodney Crowell along with Guy Clark. The new CD is called Then Again, Are You One of Us? Featuring Guy Clark, Rodney Crowell. Brand new music, Are You One of Us? Katie and Kay. And want to thank Modern Marty for turning me on to that tune yesterday on Fresh Tracks. So it's slightly fresh, less fresh today, but pretty fresh to you and me, I'm sure. 844, Katie and Kay. It's Tuesday, August 18th, and this is KDNK, rooted in the community since 1983. Yeah, the heat is back. Nice to get a little respite from the just an overbearing heat, the mind-melting heat that we've had this summer for seemingly months. And today another hot week eventually, but the early morning temperatures dropping a little bit. I think it was high 40s, almost a chill in the air. Walking out to the automobile this morning. Here's some Billie Holiday for you.

Katie and Kay, got to thank Modern Marty for that one as well. Caught that as I was pulling into City Market yesterday. And that is brand new from the Womack sisters, of course, the Womack clan, turning out great soul music for decades. And the Womack sisters, a brand new CD called The Womack Sisters, I believe. Chauffeur is the name of the track. And prior to that, classic Four Tops with I Can't Help Myself, Sugar Pie Honey Bunch, Marvin Gaye giving us Inner City Blues, and Billie Holiday, her version of Summertime. 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Popsicles. When was the last time you had a popsicle? It is 9 o'clock straight up, and back to the music we go. What was I going to do? Oh, wanted to give a little shout-out tribute to just a great vocalist, co-responsible for so many of the hits of Blood, Sweat, and Tears over the years. David Clayton Thomas passed on a couple of weeks ago, maybe a month ago now, but wanted to give David Clayton Thomas a little due here. Katie and Kay. I believe this is a Laura Nyro tune.

0: I was born in Kaufman County, Texas. That was in 11th of September, 1886. Come to California in 1906. I didn't have to go to World War I. I was too old for World War II. One good thing that I've always been proud of, I was the youngest in the family, and the rest was all married, and I've taken good care of my mother and father as long as they lived. There's a fella up here at the post office one day. He's a pet him. I says to him, "That dog, you have no idea how smart he is. I just thought I'd tell you. You ain't telling me nothing. I know all about it." Kids would come here, "We want to hear old Ted sing." And in them days, I fooled with him more then. I could just come in this way. "I want you to sing now. Do, do, do." Now I have to take the harp and make a sound before you sing.
1: "Teddy, come in. Come on. Come on out from under there. You know, sit down. Sit down, Teddy. Now here, I want you to sing. Sing these folks a song. Sing the old rugged cross. Listen, chord with this now. Yeah. Oh, oh, no, no, no. Sing.

0: Katie and Kay, along with the spoken intro, the Nitty Gritty Dirt Band, and Mr. Bojangles. Nathan McEwen before that, part of the McEwen Dirt Band clan, from a brand new CD entitled Time to Go Home. EP, I guess, is about six songs on it. And we heard Quicker at the Draw. Paul McCartney from his new album, Boys of Dungeon Lane, and Come Inside. And apologize for the train wreck segue there. I was queuing. Thought I had another 20 seconds. And prior to that, we heard from Phoebe Snow with Paul's Every Night, Joe Bonamassa, and Beth Hart from the album Seesaw, and I Love You More Than You'll Ever Know, Al Cooper composition from very early Blood, Sweat, and Tears, and Letter Blood, Sweat, and Tears with David Clayton Thomas, and When I Die from their Super Hits collection. And that brings us all to 9:27 on this beautiful Tuesday morning. Coming up later this hour. Not this hour, but sometime.
1: Nelson Mandela is president. People are trying new things. There are these youth groups that pop up. People are doing ballroom dancing, beauty pageants, drum majorettes.
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0: And that Moth Radio Hour airs later today, tonight, at 6 p.m. Is it late afternoon or early evening? 6 p.m., I guess we'd call it early evening. 9:27, and back to the tunes. We go some classic music from Tony Joe White. Speaking of spoken intros...
3: Some of y'all never been down south too much. I'm gonna tell you a little bit about this so that you understand what I'm talking about. Down there we have a plant that grows out in the woods and the fields. Looks something like a turnip green. Nearby calls it poke salad. Poke salad. Used to know a girl lived down there and she'd go out in the evenings and pick her a mess of it. Carried home and cook it for supper, 'cause that's about all they had to eat. They did all right.

day you were born. And W.C. Handy was blowing his horn. And all over Memphis, the music grew quiet. A mystery train put a hush on the night. Lightning bugs dance in a hot summer breeze. And the wind was a whisper through the tops of the trees. Rain started falling, the river grew lazy. Bring it on home.

Gideon Kay, young Ricky Nelson, and hello, Mary Lou, Goodbye Heart. Before that, took a little excursion to Memphis. Actually, I got to spend a day or two in Memphis about a month or two ago. John Hyatt gave us Memphis in the Meantime. We heard brand new music from Rodney Crowell there. That was Bring It On Home to Memphis, another tune from Rodney Crowell's brand new CD, which is entitled Then Again. And Creedence Clearwater Revival, I believe, referred to Memphis in the original version of Proud Mary. Tony Joe White gave us Poke Salad Annie. And it is now 9:45. Where does the time go? 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Qualified applicants must be proficient in Spanish and English. More information and a full job description are available by emailing info@englishinaction.org. And from Age Friendly Carbondale, presenting a matinee screening of Mel Brooks' 1974 comedy classic Blazing Saddles at the Crystal Theater. 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The movie starts at 3 p.m. on Saturday, August 29th. 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Tune in at 4:30 this afternoon for Immigrant Stories. Host Walter Gallagher speaks with Marge Taniwaki, born in Los Angeles in 1941, the Japanese immigrant parents. Again, that's happening a little later today, 4:30, part of our KD&K special shows. 9:45, that means I got about 15 minutes left to make way for Chef Mike and the Blues Kitchen. He will be spinning tunes for you, the very best in blues from 10 to noon. Had to go in some cool room of the house the other day and stumbled on a PBS special with the Carpenters. And used to be shamed for listening to the Carpenters. I was one of those who go, oh, no, you'd have all the Beatles, Motown, and then the Carpenters, oh, no. And then it was the Beatles, Motown, Beatles, and then Doors, the Riders on the Storm, and then Bread, oh, no. But over the years, I've learned that the Carpenters and Bread indeed part of the part of that memory bank, and what a talented singer Karen Carpenter was. Kind of tragic end, not the easiest life, of course, but her and her brother made a lot of really great pop music, and again, her voice, one of the most distinctive in the adult pop world. And share this with you. Really nice version of Leon Russell's song for you, KD&K.

pull the batteries out of that smoke detector, because we are cooking in the kitchen. The Blues Kitchen, that is, right here on KD&K, Carbondale Community Access Radio, Glenwood Springs, Carbondale, the Roaring Fork Valley, and beyond. 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These shows are open to the public, with Bebop Boop taking the stage this Friday at 5:30 p.m. More information at basalt.net/concerts. Hey, good Blues Day morning to you. Chef Mike here in the Blues Kitchen. Yeah, you know it. We got the stove going, got it good and hot, ready to cook up some fabulous blues for the next 2 hours. And on the menu today, we got us a blues birthday to celebrate, somebody you probably never heard of, but was well known in the Chicago blues scene for many, many years. And who am I talking about? I'll let you know in about 15 minutes. Should be lots of fun, and maybe learn a little something about somebody you may not have even heard of before. Anyway, let's start off with our usual selection of acoustic blues that we do very often in the first set of the Blues Kitchen. Starting off with a little environmentally friendly blues coming from Lenny Solomon and the Global Warming Blues. On KD&K, good morning to you.

I remember my first trip down to Helena, Arkansas in 05, the Cherry Street. And this was one of my first tunes I wrote in Memphis, Tennessee.

0: Ah, some acoustic Stevie. Stevie Ray Vaughan on KD&K, doing an acoustic version of Pride and Joy from an MTV Unplugged session back in 1990. Before that, we heard another live one. This one was from Little G Weevil doing Going Back Down South. Sonny Terry before that and Going Down Slow. And we started that set off with some Eco Blues from Lenny Solomon and doing the Global Warming Blues. It is now 10:17 Bonedale Daylight Time, and this is KD&K Community Radio, loving the airwaves since 1983. Chef Mike here in the Blues Kitchen on KD&K, and we do have us a blues birthday coming up right after this, so please do not go anywhere.
1: I'm Mike Glimmer with a community calendar for this Tuesday, August 18th. 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Tuesday, August 25th at 5:30 p.m. Basalt residents Paul and Marjorie Hiltz will present a captivating photographic journey from the dry forests of India to the lush island habitats of Sri Lanka and the ancient rainforests of Borneo. More info, basaltlibrary.org. Hey, listen up. There's a whole slew of things to do today in the KD&K listener area. Lift Up distributes food and pantry supplies at the Rifle Library today from 11 to 2. The Parachute Family Resource Center from 11:30 to 2:30, and Glenwood Catholic Charities from 1 to 3:30. The Glenwood Springs Market opens up on 7th Street today from 4 to 8 p.m. Sewing with Jennifer comes to the Pitkin County Library today at 4. True Nature holds their monthly concentric recovery meeting today at 5:30. Also at 5:30, the Basalt Library holds a songwriting session with Jan Garrett and J.D. Martin. The Every Child Parachute to Aspen organization puts on popsicles in the park at Centennial Park and Rifle. That's at 5:30 today as well. Leadville City Council meets at 6 p.m. at City Hall. Taka presents First Draft, a dialogue on writing with Eric J. Dolan. That's today at 6:30. Roaring Fork Drawing Club gets together at 6:30 at the Basalt River Park. Downline Trucks plugs in for their weekly open mic night at 7 o'clock this evening. Newcastle Town Council also holds a meeting today at 7. That's at Town Hall. Billy Failing takes the stage at Billy Up Aspen. Doors open at 7 p.m. And Steve's Guitars welcomes Low Gap for a live show starting at 8 o'clock tonight. And here's just a hint of what's going on for Wednesday. Lift Up heads to the Newcastle River Center from 9 a.m. to 1 p.m. tomorrow. The Silt Baseball Fields from 10 to noon. And the 3rd Street Center in Carbondale from 2:30 to 4:30. The Basalt Library provides two open house sessions tomorrow for the proposed public service building, with one at noon and another at 4 p.m. And the Crystal Theater screens the 2006 documentary The Last of the Cowboys in the Roaring Fork Valley. That's tomorrow at 7 p.m. Hey, and you can keep your community in the loop about events and programming ideas simply by emailing calendar at kdnk.org. 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

And we are celebrating the birthday of Barkin Bill Smith. Barkin Bill Smith was born in Cleveland, Mississippi on August 18, 1928. Smith was raised in Mississippi and later relocated to East St. Louis, Detroit, and finally to Chicago. He obtained his stage name from Homesick James in 1958 after the pair had worked together. Smith sang in front of various blues bands around Chicago for many years. He was initially influenced by Joe Williams, Jimmy Witherspoon, and Brooke Benton. He made his recording debut in 1991, singing on Dave Spector's first album, Bluebird Blues. Delmark Records issued Smith's solo debut album, Gotcha, in 1994, with Steve Froehn playing guitar. In his later years, declining health restricted his live performances. Barkin Bill Smith died of pancreatic cancer in Chicago in April 2000 at the age of 71. And that, my friends, is an extremely short biography of Barkin Bill Smith. For some reason, there's not a whole lot written about him. He only put out one solo album, and he appeared, but most of his work was just appearing in clubs throughout the Chicago area. He was very well known, not a lot known about the guy. Anyway, we're going to find out about his music in this set, play an entire set of blues from Barkin Bill Smith. Here's a cut from his one and only solo album called Gotcha. It's called As Long As I Have You. Happy birthday up there in blues heaven to Barkin Bill Smith.

Yeah, the soulful sound of Barkin' Bill Smith, a Chicago favorite for many years. Born on this date in 1928. We heard a couple of songs from him on this, his birthday. We heard him doing Lie to Me. And we started that set off with a song from his one and only album that he ever, one and only solo album they ever put out, called Gotcha, and a song called As Long As I Have You. Yeah, I'm not sure why that was the only album he ever

So we usually do. We usually turn the stove down to simmer while we bring in the lost pet report. But that clipboard. God, I need more coffee. That clipboard is very empty today. There are no lost pets to report. But if we did, support for Katie and Kay and the Lost Pet Report does come from RJ Paddy Wax, pet outfitter, providing food and supplies for all domestic pets and fish at their location in Elgibel. Open 7 days a week, Monday through Friday from 9 a.m. to 6:30 p.m. and weekends 10 a.m. to 5 p.m. More information by calling 970-963-1700. And if you do have a lost pet to report, or if you see somebody else's furry friend out there going walkabout, do give us a call here at the studio line. That, of course, the number is 970-963-2976, and you know we will do everything in our power to reunite pets and owners. We're going to reunite you with the blues, and let's do another one from Barkin' Bill Smith. Again, he was born on this date in 1928. Here's another one from his one and only solo album called Gotcha. It is called You're Too Much. Again, happy birthday to Barkin' Bill Smith.

comes out. There'll be bluebirds round my door, singing like they did before. That old storm broke out, and my gal walked up and left me in the rain. She's gone, I doubt if she'll stay away for good. I'll stop living if she should.

Greg Allman on KD&K, and I believe I'll go back home. Before that, we're Tickling the Ivories with Charles Brown and When the Sun Comes Out, and we start that set off with the soulful sound of Barkin' Bill Smith, our blues birthday boy for today. Born on this date in 1928, we heard a cut from his, another cut from his one and only solo album called Gotcha, and it's called You're Too Much. Happy birthday up there in blues heaven to Barkin' Bill Smith. It is now 10:47 Bonedale Daylight Time, and this is KD&K Community Radio Going Beyond. Chef Mike, Blues Kitchen, KD&K, continuing with the blues, but let's take a quick break here and see what the weather's going to do. Yeah, that heat dome seems to have moved back into the area. Not quite as bad as it was a couple of weeks ago, but it's still going to be toasty out there, so make sure you put on your sunscreen and stay hydrated if you're out wandering around in the out-of-doors today and pretty much the rest of the week. Speaking of the out-of-doors, oh, nothing says more the outdoorsy than Leadville. It's a great place to get away from the heat, too, by the way. Today in Leadville is going to be partly sunny with a high of 73 degrees. Tonight, slight chance of showers and thunderstorms, partly cloudy with a low of 43 degrees. Only about a 20% chance of precipitation. And then on Wednesday, another 20% chance of showers and thunderstorms in the afternoon, mostly sunny with a high of 71 degrees in Leadville on Wednesday. Back on this side of the pass, up valley in Aspen today, increasing clouds with a high of 86 degrees, with those winds kicking up to about 20 miles per hour. Tonight, partly cloudy with a low of 54 degrees, wind still gusting to 20 miles per hour. And Wednesday, about a 20% chance of showers and thunderstorms, mostly sunny, again with a high of 86 degrees. And again, winds are gusting to 20 miles per hour there in Aspen on Wednesday. Down here in the Banana Belt, Carbondale, Glenwood Springs, all the way down to Rifle, mostly sunny with a high of 92 Carbondale, 93 Glenwood, 94 in Rifle, with winds kicking up to 25 miles per hour. Tonight, maybe a 10% chance of showers and thunderstorms, if that. Let's see, with a low of 50 here in Carbondale. And then on Wednesday, 20% chance of showers and thunderstorms in the afternoon. Sunny with a high of 90 in Carbondale, 91 in Glenwood, 93 in Rifle. And those winds are still going to be screaming at 25 miles per hour. Currently outside the KD&K studios here in beautiful downtown Carbondale, it is 74 degrees under partly cloudy skies. So, kind of nice, kind of warm. It's summer, dog days, all that stuff. And yeah, we'll get more rain later. Getting back to the blues, and ooh, I was excited about this. Hot off the presses, Luke just handed me this morning. It's a brand new album from the Anthony Paul Soul Orchestra. They put out a great album a couple of years ago, and this one is definitely up there with that one. This new album is called What Can We Do? Here is a cutoff of that called If It Ain't One Thing, It's Two. New music from the Anthony Paul Soul Orchestra on KD&K. Good morning.

Roy Byrd and his Blues Jumpers doing Bald Head. Before that, Frankie Lee Sims and the Lucy May Blues. Luann Barton and the Fabulous Thunderbirds together doing Every Night of the Week. And we start that set off with new music from the Anthony Paul Soul Orchestra. Their latest album is called What Can We Do? And a song called If It Ain't One Thing, It's Two. It is now 1 minute after 11 o'clock, Bonedale Daylight Time. 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The Consciousness in the Living World Symposium comes to the Wheeler Opera House on Sunday, August 23rd. This is a chance to learn more about what it means to be human in a world of infinite intelligences, and this is from numerous guest speakers. Events include music performances from cosmic jazz to whale soundscapes to vocal pieces. Learn more at frontiersofknowledge.org. Chef Mike in the Blues Kitchen, yeah, we got more blues for yous. Another hour, actually just under an hour of the blues. And once again, we are celebrating the birthday of Barkin' Bill Smith, born on this date in 1928. Let's listen to another one from him. It's called She Leaves You.

Ruthie Foster on Katie and Kay and Believe. Before that, Detroit Junior and If I Hadn't Been High. And we start that set off with our blues birthday boy for today, Barkin' Bill Smith. He was born on this date in 1928. We heard him doing a song called She Leaves You. Happy birthday out there in the blues whatever to Barkin' Bill Smith. It's now 11:16, Bonedale Daylight Time, and this is Katie and Kay streaming through the multiverse at katieandkay.org. Hey, interested in becoming a Katie and Kay DJ? Email Cody at katieandkay.org. The next DJ orientation is this Thursday, August 20th, beginning at 5:45 p.m. right here at the station located at 76 South 2nd Street, in Carbondale. Just look for the little brick building with a great big totem pole. And yes, indeed, you have a very beautiful voice. Makes me tingly all over when I hear it. So you should join us. Getting back to the blues, here's something from Robert Cray called Hot on Katie and Kay. Good morning to you.

Oh, yeah. Some nice blues there coming from Mike Dangereux from his album from last year called Empty Chair. Heard him doing a song called And Like This. Before Tab Benoit doing A Whole Lot of Soul. And we started that set off with Robert Cray doing a song called Hot in honor of our hot summer temperatures that we're going to be getting this week. It's now coming up on 11:30 Bonedale Daylight Time. And this is KD&K Community Radio, engineered by volunteers for 43 years. 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And hey, tune in at 4:30 today for Immigrant Stories. Host Walter Gallagher speaks with Marge Tanawaki, born in Los Angeles in 1941 to Japanese immigrant parents. And that is only on KD&K. Chef Mike in the Blues Kitchen. Yeah, we got another 30 minutes of the blues to get you through the rest of your morning. And we are celebrating the birthday of Chicago bluesman Barkin' Bill Smith, born on this date in 1928. He only put out one solo album. It's called Gotcha, that came out in 1995. Here is a cut from that called Blue Guitar. Once again, happy birthday to Barkin' Bill Smith.

The haunting sound of Fink doing Boneyard. Before that, Lonesome Sundown and My Home is a Prison. And we started that set off with our blues birthday boy for today, Barkin' Bill Smith, and a song called Blue Guitar. It's now 11:45, Bonedale Daylight Time, and this is Katie and Kay, Chef Mike in the Blues Kitchen. Yes, it's that time to shut the stove down for the day. Hope you enjoyed the show, because, boy, as always, I really did enjoy bringing it to you. But, hey, do not touch that dial, because DJ Mama Bird's going to be flying into the nest with the Flo Diggity Show. That is at high noon. Always good stuff from DJ Mama Bird. And, as always, we do ask that you keep that dial tuned right here to Katie and Kay for all your musical needs. So, starting off this final set, why don't we do one more from our blues birthday boy for today, Barkin' Bill Smith, born on this date in 1928. Here is a cut off his one and only solo album called Gotcha. It's called Get Your Kicks. Take care. We'll see you next week.

That's called Empty Spaces by Max Rad. Max Rad, producer, singer, songwriter, multi-instrumentalist from the UK, released a summer album in May called A Love Letter. Then we kicked it off with some Park Breezy with Better Days. Two albums in the last year from Park Breezy, Better Days and Growing Pains. Better Days has tons of collaborators on it. Really great albums by Park Breezy. It's 12:07. This is KDNK, Carbondale Community Access Radio, Glenwood Springs, Carbondale, the Roaring Fork Valley, and beyond. You're tuned into the Flow Diggity. This is DJ Mama Bird here until 2 o'clock. I've been on a little hiatus working on a little festival called Mountain Fair. Big thanks to DJ Serenade, my girl, for sitting in with me and keeping the party going. I am going to play my annual Sounds of Summer show. So all the songs I've had on super repeat all summer long. So I hope you enjoy. 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I want to give a big birthday shout out to one of my best girls, Rebecca Binion. She's probably still sleeping in. Happy birthday, Riri. Can't wait to celebrate you later tonight. Love you. All right, I've got new from Rainbow Kitten Surprise. Rainbow Kitten Surprise released a new single. Haven't seen an album from them in a bit. This is called Never Have I Ever. Thanks for tuning in. Hope you're having a lovely Tuesday.

0: That's the Avalanches with Every Single Weekend. Love the Avalanches. Brand new from them. And then before that, we heard from Emmett Finn, who is a, if you don't know, mega electronic producer. Also songwriter and singer, but famous for his cinematic orchestral type shows. And that's a new single called Summer Days. It's 12:18. This is Katie and Kay making waves on the air since 1983.
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0: All right, then get back to the tunes. This is my summer send-off show, and this is a song I love so much, but Peking Duck has been on my radar for quite a long time, but they've never released an album, just tons and tons of singles. So this is their debut album called Paradise that just officially got released last Friday, but they've had many singles from the album released over the summer. So this is Peking Duck and Fantagram with them. This is called Forever.

That's brand new from New Constellations featuring Star FKR. That's called, Hot Blooded is the song. Before that, brand new from Evax and Ratatat. They released a collab album June 20th.

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Fat Thai offers food and drinks inspired by travels to Thailand, Malaysia, Vietnam, and beyond. 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And from the Wheeler Opera House, presenting Roaring Fork Rising, an initiative designed to celebrate and support local talent in the Roaring Fork Valley with an opportunity to perform original works and connect with the community. Artists from Aspen to Newcastle are invited to apply for the 2027 series with a cutoff date of October 23rd to sign up. 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Okay. An album that's been on my summer rotation heavily is Leisure's new album called Home. And then Babe Rainbow and Elder Island have brand new music as well. So we're going to hear from both of them. Hope you're enjoying the flow, diggity. Thanks for supporting Katie and Kay and independent artists. And thank you, Katie and Kay, for giving us a platform to play so many amazing artists with original work that you probably can't hear anywhere else. All right, this is Leisure, titled Home, followed by some Babe Rainbow.

That's Bob Moses called On My Mind. And before that was Elder Island with Snapshot, brand new from Elder Island. Thought I had a note about that, but brand new album from Elder Island, start to finish album for me. And then before that was brand new from Babe Rainbow, Acid and Honey, released July 16th. And we heard that new Leisure off of their new album called Home. It's 12:55. This is Katie and Kay. You're tuned into the Flow Diggity. This is DJ Mama Bird, my summer send-off show. All the songs I've loved this summer. Although I've had a great summer of seeing live music, I've been very, very blessed to see lots of live music this summer. And it's been sort of all over the board, all over so many different genres I've seen, not just what I play on my show, and it's been a lot of fun. Support for KD&K Community Radio comes from the Aspen Music Festival and School, continuing their Peak Series performances with a recital by Edgar Meyer on bass and Amy Yang on piano. This duo takes the stage later today at 6 p.m. at Harris Concert Hall in Aspen, performing both original works by Meyer himself, as well as other well-known composers. More info and tickets at aspenmusicfestival.com. 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Their mission is to ensure every child from Parachute to Aspen has a strong foundation for success by investing in accessible, high-quality early childhood education. This evening, they will visit the playground at Rifles Centennial Park from 5:30 to 6:45 to pass out popsicles to the kids. Learn more at confluencedistrict.org. Marabou State, highly anticipating Marabou State's new album, which will be released this Friday. This is, I believe, off of their new album. And then got a brand new Model Man. And then we'll get into some electronic down tempo. But this is Marabou State called Together.

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1: I'm Mike Glimmer with a community calendar for this Tuesday, August 18th. 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Tuesday, August 25th at 5:30 p.m. Basalt residents Paul and Marjorie Hiltz will present a captivating photographic journey from the dry forests of India to the lush island habitats of Sri Lanka and the ancient rainforests of Borneo. 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Hey, listen up. There's a whole slew of things to do today in the KDN listener area. Lift Up distributes food and pantry supplies at the Rifle Library today from 11 to 2. The Parachute Family Resource Center from 11:30 to 2:30, and Glenwood Catholic Charities from 1 to 3:30. The Glenwood Springs Market opens up on 7th Street today from 4 to 8 p.m. Sewing with Jennifer comes to the Pitkin County Library today at 4. True Nature holds their monthly concentric recovery meeting today at 5:30. Also at 5:30, the Basalt Library holds a songwriting session with Jan Garrett and J.D. Martin. The Every Child Parachute to Aspen organization puts on popsicles in the park at Centennial Park and Rifle. That's at 5:30 today as well. Leadville City Council meets at 6 p.m. at City Hall. Takah presents First Draft, a dialogue on writing with Eric J. Dolan. That's today at 6:30. Roaring Fork Drawing Club gets together at 6:30 at the Basalt River Park. Townline Trucks plugs in for their weekly open mic night at 7 o'clock this evening. Newcastle Town Council also holds a meeting today at 7. That's a town hall. Billy Failing takes the stage at Billy Up Aspen. Doors open at 7 p.m. And Steve's Guitars welcomes Low Gap for a live show starting at 8 o'clock tonight. And here's just a hint of what's going on for Wednesday. Lift Up heads to the Newcastle River Center from 9 a.m. to 1 p.m. tomorrow. The Silt Baseball Fields from 10 to noon. And the 3rd Street Center in Carbondale from 2:30 to 4:30. The Basalt Library provides two open house sessions tomorrow for the proposed public service building, with one at noon and another at 4 p.m. And the Crystal Theater screens the 2006 documentary The Last of the Cowboys in the Roaring Fork Valley. That's tomorrow at 7 p.m. Hey, and you can keep your community in the loop about events and programming ideas simply by emailing calendar at kdnk.org. And if you were too busy to catch your favorite DJ show over the last 2 weeks, you can always click on Listen to Shows You Missed under the Music tab at kdnk.org. Now, dig out your favorite outfit from back in the day to wear while you groove out to some classics on KDNK, and have yourself a Retro Tuesday.

Thanks for tuning in to KDNK. This is DJ Mama Bird, and we're in the second hour of my Best of Summer playlist. Up next, I've got new single from Moontrix, cover of Come Together. Hopefully you all got to catch Moontrix as the Sunday closer at Mountain Fair. It was quite the party in the park. And big thanks to Katie and Kay for being there live streaming all weekend. Here's some Moontrix for you.

New single from Bonobo that's titled Drift. And before that, we had new from Tycho with Forge. Two new singles from Tycho released this year, Forge and Boundary Rider. Then we heard from Catching Flies with When It's Late, the Dusky remix. Before that was new from Dirtwire with Leo. Dirtwire has been releasing a song for every sign of every month. So there's been one every month if you want to check that out. And then kick that little section off with Moontrick's remix of Come Together. It's 1:25. 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Host Walter Gallagher speaks with Marge Taniwaki, born in Los Angeles in 1941 to Japanese immigrant parents. That is at 4:30. Got about a half hour left of my best of summer flow diggity. This is DJ Mama Bird. So we're going to keep it cruising. One of my dear friends and amazing musician, composer, artist, songwriter, producer, all of the amazing things, local legend Hetty Hooligan released 2 singles in May, Ego Trip and Water Reflecting, both amazing and have been getting lots of love on KDNK. Want to play something from Hetty. Make sure you don't miss the next Hetty show, that's for sure. This is Water Reflecting by Hetty Hooligan.

That's called Salva Salva by Parafurkuva. New 2026 from Parafurkuva. And the new from Night Tapes, that was called Storm. Brand new Polish Ambassador before that, that's BB Dub Edit. And then we heard that Hetty Hooligan with Water Reflecting. It is 1:46. This is Katie and Kay. Thank you for tuning in to the Flow Diggity. This is DJ Mama Bird. And stay tuned for Giardo S with Heavy Rotation. Keep this party bumping. I'll be back in 2 weeks with more brand new 2026 releases. But in other exciting news, I will be subbing on Friday morning for Ape on the Dink from 8 a.m. to 10 a.m. Very excited about it because I get to play all my favorite Western and bluegrass songs, which is not what I play on my Flow Diggity show, but is what I listen to a lot in my real life as well. So super excited to switch it up on Friday, 8 a.m. to 10 a.m., Ape on the Dink. Thanks to April for entrusting me with your loyal listeners and amazing show. I'll do my best. You'll probably hear some fun new stuff, so I look forward to that. Have a great day. Thanks for tuning in. Thanks for supporting Katie and Kay. And y'all be sweet. Gonna cruise out with, this is brand new from Emancipator, just got released, called The Painted Lady. And then we've got some Bonobo and some Riem. Have a great day. Happy birthday, Riri.

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1: 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You are tuned to Heavy Rotation. I'm your host, Jared O.S. This is volume 46 of this here radio show. Much love to to DJ Mama Bird for the last couple hours of music we got there. Always a fantastic show. And looking forward to sharing some new music with you. We've got stuff from Kelly Finnegan, from Dana and Alden, new music from Dinner Party, Don Glory, all sorts of good stuff. So stay tuned, get comfy, let's vibe out. Coming up next is Manina Pasarinho from Curio Curio.

You are tuned to KD&K, member-owned since 1983. In that last set, we heard Napa 86 from Dana and Alden. That's off of their new record, Papa's Boat. We had My Love Is For You from Kelly Finnegan. New release from him. That's a collection of B-sides, singles, and forgotten gems, I think is how they phrase it. Yeah, just arrived at the station about a week and a half ago. We're always big fans of Kelly Finnegan here. We also had Menina Pasarinho from Corio Corio. And that brings us up to speed. Right now you hear a little instrumental juiciness from The Offline. And coming up next, we've got Sundancer from Don Glory. New Homeboy Sandman and Jack Splash track, as well as another cut from that new Curdio Curdio record. So stay tuned. Enjoy.

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0: me do this thing? Do y'all want to see me do this thing?
1: One, two, three.

This is Katie and Kay. It's just after 2:30 p.m. here in the studio. And I'm gleefully looking at an empty lost pet report. So always a good thing to see. And support for Katie and Kay and the Lost Pet Report comes from RJ Paddywax Pet Outfitter, providing food and supplies for all domestic pets and fish at their location in Elgebel. Open 7 days a week, Monday through Friday from 9 a.m. to 6:30 p.m., and on weekends from 10 a.m. to 5 p.m. More information at 970-963-1700. We just heard Gas from Homeboy Sandman and Jack Splash off of their newest record, Resonance Frequency, quickly becoming one of my favorite hip-hop releases of 2026. Really good stuff on there. Homeboy Sandman is just, like, it's so lyrically dense. You know, on re-listens, you pick up so many bits of wisdom, so many nuggets. Really, really enjoyable. We also heard O Masta with the tune Honda del Sol, and Dawn Glory with Sundancer. Kind of a shortened set with some extended grooves there. Coming up next, we'll hear another tune from Curio Curio. This is Amor Duente. You heard it first here on Katie and Kay.

0: Yes, it's the Earth. And this is Katie and Kay, keeping the airwaves funky since 1983. Are you interested in becoming a Katie and Kay DJ? Email Cody at katieandkay.org. The next DJ orientation is this Thursday, August 20th, beginning at 5:45 p.m. here at the station, located at 76 South 2nd Street in Carbondale. Below me, you hear Seismographs from producer Your Best Friend Jippy. This is from Beat Tape 41 from him. I feel like he's kind of picking up where MF Doom production left off. A little bit of J Dilla vibes, too. Yeah, and prolific, man. This is his 41st beat tape in probably less than 5 years. He hasn't been active for all that long, so way to go, Jippy. Keep it up, man. Keep grinding. In this set, we also had P4P, new single from Anais. We had Boston Strong from Nick Shea. And we had Never Lost, the Luigi Luna remix from Coco Roco. Coming up next, new uncovered B-side from Aaron Fraser, another tune from that Donna and Alden record, and brand new stuff from the Womack sisters. So lots to look forward to. Stay tuned.
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0: 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Upcoming shows at Takah include Texas troubadour Ray Wiley Hubbard. If one wanted to describe the sound of Ray Wiley Hubbard, one could call it American music, born from the time-honored traditions of folk, country, and roots rock. He'll be taking the stage this Thursday, August 20th, with doors open at 7 p.m., and music starting at 8. More info at tacaw.org. 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Below me, you hear another cut from the new Jippy Beat Tape 41. This is Make Dough. In the set, we had Monster from the Wilmax Sisters. That's off of their newest record that just dropped last Friday. Self-titled, I believe it's their second record, if I'm not mistaken. But all sorts of great soul coming from Daptone Records there. They always deliver. We also had Give Me Peace from Abibio Sound Machine featuring Dele Sosimi. That's brand new single from them. I believe they've got an album on the way if it hasn't already dropped. We also heard A Lullaby Flew Through My Window from Dana and Alden. And It's a Shame from Aaron Frazier. Kind of a nice bookend of some good soulful tunes there. Let's jump into a brand new single from Rhapsody called Apple Juice. She's got a new record coming this Friday, actually. And it is titled God Got a Afro and Gold Hoops. Definitely looking forward to that one. Love me some Rhapsody. Check it out.
1: All this love inside, I'm hesitating why. 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

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Some will squint at that kind of brightness, not because it's cruel, but because it's clear. 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

0: I'm Mike Glimmer with a community calendar for this Tuesday, August 18th. 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Tuesday, August 25th at 5:30 p.m. Basalt residents Paul and Marjorie Hiltz will present a captivating photographic journey from the dry forests of India to the lush island habitats of Sri Lanka and the ancient rainforests of Borneo. More info, basaltlibrary.org. Hey, listen up. There's a whole slew of things to do today in the KDNK listener area. Lift Up distributes food and pantry supplies at the Rifle Library today from 11 to 2. The Parachute Family Resource Center from 11:30 to 2:30, and Glenwood Catholic Charities from 1 to 3:30. The Glenwood Springs Market opens up on 7th Street today from 4 to 8 p.m. Sewing with Jennifer comes to the Pitkin County Library today at 4. True Nature holds their monthly concentric recovery meeting today at 5:30. Also at 5:30, the Basalt Library holds a songwriting session with Jan Garrett and J.D. Martin. The Every Child Parachute to Aspen organization puts on popsicles in the park at Centennial Park and Rifle. That's at 5:30 today as well. Leadville City Council meets at 6 p.m. at City Hall. Taka presents First Draft, a dialogue on writing with Eric J. Dolan. That's today at 6:30. Roaring Fork Drawing Club gets together at 6:30 at the Basalt River Park. Downline Trucks plugs in for their weekly open mic night at 7 o'clock this evening. Newcastle Town Council also holds a meeting today at 7. That's at Town Hall. Billy Failing takes the stage at Billy Up Aspen. Doors open at 7 p.m. And Steve's Guitars welcomes Low Gap for a live show starting at 8 o'clock tonight. And here's just a hint of what's going on for Wednesday. Lift Up heads to the Newcastle River Center from 9 a.m. to 1 p.m. tomorrow. The Silt Baseball Fields from 10 to noon. And the 3rd Street Center in Carbondale from 2:30 to 4:30. The Basalt Library provides two open house sessions tomorrow for the proposed public service building, with one at noon and another at 4 p.m. And the Crystal Theater screens the 2006 documentary The Last of the Cowboys in the Roaring Fork Valley. That's tomorrow at 7 p.m. Hey, and you can keep your community in the loop about events and programming ideas simply by emailing calendar at kdnk.org. 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
1: 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The one and only Mike Lemmer, the award-winning Mike Lemmer, here on KDNK, where we've been warming hearts since 1983. Let's jump right back into the music. Here's 22 Durnham Dew from Benny Sings.

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Okay. Blow Me, you hear a new Karate Boogaloo single. This is Wet Day Timetable. They're gearing up for a new record. I don't have an exact release date for that one yet, but definitely getting excited. And before that, we had the lead single from Erykah Badu and The Alchemist. They have a forthcoming record that'll be live on August 28th. And we've been waiting for that. At least Alchemist fans have been patiently waiting that since they first started leaking little bits. I believe it was like spring of last year. So definitely keep an ear out for that one. We also had 22 Durnham Dew from Benny Sings. We had Acatillo from Ghost Funk Orchestra. Don't Forget Me Love from The Heart Tunes, and Apple Juice from Rhapsody's forthcoming record. Let's check out, yeah, some more new music. Here is Build Me Up from MC Like.

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Testing. Oh. I don't test any.

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KD&K's Catalina Villarreal talks movies and the movie business and politics with Will Grandbois from Carmindale's Crystal Theater. Then at 4:30 for Immigrant Stories, host Walter Gallagher speaks with Marge Taniwaki, born in Los Angeles in 1941 to Japanese immigrant parents. Coming up on the last set of music here, we just heard another new tune from the Womack Sisters. That was I Am Your Season. Before that, we had Perduar from Orbital Ensemble. And we had Make It With You from Don Quixote and Build Me Up from Like. Heading into this last set, we'll kick things off with a new Marco Benevento tune. This is Turandot, featuring Marianne Mirage. We've also got a new, brand new track from the Winston Brothers, new stuff from Dinner Party, The Bamboos, Sylvain Lecue. Thanks for hanging out with me this afternoon. Hope everyone has a great week. I'll be back in a couple more with a fresh batch of new music. This has been Heavy Rotation Volume 46. And, yeah, much love. Thanks for hanging out.

0: Good afternoon. You are listening to Valley Voices. I am your host, Catalina Villarreal. Today, I share a conversation I had with Will Grandois, the general manager of Carbondale's Crystal Theatre Alliance, about what local movie theaters provide to communities and what people in the industry are paying attention to as film and studios evolve. Will Grandois, thank you for being here. The movie industry is ever evolving, and currently everyone is watching the Paramount-Warner merger. And I would like to know how this could affect small local theaters and why you think people enjoy going to movies.
1: Yeah, I mean, I think happy to talk to generally the state of the industry and not so much specific studios. But, you know, people have been able to watch movies at home for a long time now. And at the outset, and still in many parts of the industry, the perception is that the thing that a movie theater can offer is a bigger screen, a better sound system, more bells and whistles. And I don't think that's what people go out for. I think people go out for the communal experience, the dedicated experience, to sit in a dark room with a bunch of other folks in their community, to prepare for it by getting their popcorn, getting their candy, getting settled, and really experience the movie. And also, certainly, that's what the filmmakers are mostly envisioning when they're creating the movie. They want you to see it in that setting. They don't expect you to be, you know, they're not making cinematic decisions based on the assumption that you're going to be watching it on your phone, or even that you're going to be watching it at home alone in 15-minute fragments in between doing the dishes, taking a phone call, checking your Instagram, right? Like they're building and crafting something that's intended for attention. And so I'm really glad to be able to offer that. And as we try to navigate this strange world post-pandemic where people are looking to go back to movies but have lost the habits, have you know, set up their systems at home to be very comfortable and very robust, what we're thinking about is the community aspect. It's how do we get people in the door? How do we get people to know that the movies that they're going to enjoy are coming, because it does seem like, you know, this consolidation of the industry has a lot of downsides and not that many upsides. Certainly, you know, the forces at play, it's hard. I understand why it's happened. I understand why these studios have made the decisions they have, and that's very much above my pay grade. I can't deeply influence that, or and I don't know all the ins and outs, but it does seem like as you consolidate, fewer films get made. That's what we've seen in the past, and you know, when an individual company has a huge percentage of the market share, they also have a huge amount of influence over the rules, over and less inclination to be receptive to what theater owners or moviegoers may want of them. They kind of get to do it the way they want to do it, for better or for worse. And what we've seen in addition to fewer movies, I think, and this is subjective, I don't have an easy metric for it, is less promotion for everything but the big tentpole films, right? Certainly, the studios are doing a great job of promoting the major summer blockbusters, the franchise films, and keeping people interested for the most part in these, you know, $100,000 plus budget spectacles. But I'm just not seeing the same kind of effort for most of the mid-budget films that, in at least prior to Movieland's demise, were really kind of the bread and butter for the Crystal Theatre. Not necessarily art house films, but films that didn't require quite the same bankroll and were maybe saying something that was intended to be a little less mass appeal and a little more niche. And I think, I mean, the film that I keep coming back to is Good Luck, Have Fun, Don't Die, which came out in – we showed in February. It was quirky and and it was very of the times. It had a lot of the same feel as Everything Everywhere All at Once, and nobody came to it because nobody knew about it. We had a little bit of the same experience with Power Ballad. I mean, you get A-list actors, you put them in a novel setting, you build a fun little plot around it, and then you do absolutely nothing to let people know it's out there. I expect both of those films will do very well on streaming. People will enjoy them, and I'll maybe even get calls asking why I didn't show them, and I'll have to say, but we did. And you know, the promotion just isn't there. And also the people are less and less inclined to go looking for themselves, right? We live in a world where we expect everything we need to know or want to know to come to us from an algorithm. And we're not out looking. We're not out – I mean, I am. I'm out looking at what's coming down the pike in 3 months. But the average moviegoer has no sense of what's on the horizon. It's a conversation I have repeatedly actually. Hey, what films are you excited about? And I hear more and more, I don't really know what's coming. I'm not really in the loop. Certainly some of that is on us as a theater to let people know what's coming. I encourage people – certainly there are folks who will just come to the theater no matter what we're showing, which is great and also terrifying because there is a huge difference between Power Ballad and Obsession and Disclosure Day. Those are different audiences, and I would be surprised if there is somebody out there that would like every single film we show. I do not like every single film we show, and that's not shade on the films. That's the subjectivity of art. But I want there to be something for everybody. I want in a given month anybody in Carbondale to see something that appeals to them and resonates, and for them to be able to get in and join us, whether that's for certainly we're talking in this context mostly first run films, but also more indie films, documentaries, classic repertory offerings, which we try to mix in, and free events like the World Cup, live events. We really do want to mix it up, and I think that's helping. But I do that core of what's coming out right now, that matters. Those films are the zeitgeist. They're the conversation we're having with our culture in real time, or maybe 1 or 2 years delayed because production takes a while. But they tell you something about where we are as a culture and as a world. And I think it's worth engaging with that. I do know that some people just want to go to the classics. They just want to stick with what they know, but I hope that we continue to make new movies. I hope that these consolidations in the industry don't take the spark away. And I know that the only way that we'll continue to keep that that this art form alive and exciting is if people see the films. So, it's an interesting. It's definitely an interesting time. It is not the only or the certainly not the first period of upheaval in the movie industry. We've been forecasting the death of movie theaters since VHS tapes, actually since television. And it hasn't happened yet, and I think there are good reasons for that. And I think if we just need to – We need the industry to understand why it makes movies and why people watch movies, and hopefully that will continue regardless of who owns Warner Brothers.
0: Right, and we need the industry, also the people who consume the things in the industry to show up and to want to go to these movies and support local theaters.
1: I'm going to real quick look up a name to make sure I don't mispronounce it.
0: Yeah, go ahead. I loved how detailed you were with the bells and whistles about, you know, what we think. And I've noticed this too, especially at bigger theaters, going through you know, come to this movie, and now we've got extra sound boosts and all of these different pixel options on our big screens. And for me, as someone who loves film, I could also care less about those little details in terms of, like, I go to the theater not to try to necessarily see the best thing that'll blow my mind in terms of, like, you know, if they have the best speakers, because I know that what I'm seeing on the film might be disrupted by somebody eating their popcorn or, like, coughing or I don't know. But I actually enjoy that aspect. I enjoy the people's reactions. I enjoy them responding to the film. And if, like, my friends and I back in high school, when the last, like, really Avengers Endgame came out, we did a whole movie watch in the dorm rooms and watched all of the Marvel movies and then went to the theater to see the last, like, two movies because we were dedicated and we wanted them to, like, have this whole build up and see all the storylines. And then we were all just a bunch of girls lined up in the theater watching this movie, and we could have cared less about all of the certain, like, you know, big things or, like, you know, what the theater's trying to promote in terms of that. We just really wanted the theater there so that we had a place to connect and a place to go together and have this moment and this memory that has stuck with us all for years now.
1: Yeah. I mean, one of the real delights of running a movie theater is sitting in the lobby when I've already seen the film, I know what's coming, and hearing everybody laugh at the same moment or a collective intake of shock. That's a really cool thing to be part of night after night. And I wish that these – and maybe they are. You know, maybe I'm not giving them enough credit. But I hope that these executives are sitting in theaters with some degree of regularity, because it's that's where the rubber meets the road. And I really appreciate Jason Reitman, the director of Juno and some of the last Ghostbusters outings, was at CinemaCon, not just as a director and a speaker, but he was also out there cruising theater seats because he recently bought a theater in LA. And he did that with a bunch of other, you know, big name directors. But yeah, seeing him, you know, sit in seats and really get the nitty gritty of what does this look like on the ground gave me a lot of hope that, like, okay, these guys, they're not going to be out of touch. At least the filmmakers really are trying to get it. And they probably came to it exactly the way you just talked about, right? Going out with their friends, building really specific memories and relationships through that. I want to acknowledge, right, that the bells and whistles might work for some people, that that we're not just here to appeal to people who love movies and want to see everything that ever comes out, right? That there's nothing wrong with being a person who only wants to see you know, the latest franchise film in their beloved in something that they love. Film should not be a elitist thing. If you come to a movie once a year at the Crystal Theater, you're part of the Alliance. And if you love the bells and whistles and that does it for you, there's nothing wrong with that. Certainly my perspective is going to be shaped by the fact that we're not going to fit an IMAX screen into the Dinkle building. You know, we're limited in some ways. We're certainly – I think we punch above our weight for being a single screen in a pretty small space. We get that feedback when the pros come through town and they're like, this sound is quite good. This picture is – you know, this is solid. This is a good experience, and that's great to hear. We're solid. I have nothing to be ashamed of, but we're not going to have the biggest screen around. We're not going to have, we're probably not going to be pumping smells into the auditorium anytime soon, other than the popcorn. And I'm okay with that. Like, that's not just me going, oh, well, we don't need that. It's me going, I don't think that, especially here, I don't think that's what the community wants. I think what the community wants is a hometown experience, a personal experience, that that's receptive to them, that when somebody calls me and says, hey, are you going to show this? I can answer and say whether we are and why or why not. I think that's the Carbondale way for sure.
0: I love that. This is Valley Voices on KDNK. Today we are sharing a conversation with Will Grandois from the Crystal Theatre about what our local theatre provides for the community and what Grandois hopes for the future of the movie industry. Thank you so much. That was fantastic. Is there anything else you'd like to add?
1: The reality is that times have changed considerably, and we're not unaware of that, and the studios aren't unaware of that. And the rules haven't necessarily changed with the times. The studios have changed a lot of their practices. They are much more inclined to send a movie to streaming right away than they ever were with prior to the pandemic, or certainly with DVDs and VHS, which had the physical limitation of creating the media in between. The rules are very much written around multiplexes and large conglomerates, have the studios become more and more consolidated, but in some ways so have the movie theaters themselves. But independent theaters are still one of the largest blocks collectively in the nation. There's a lot of us. We met a lot of those folks at CinemaCon, many of them running single screen theaters. And we're kind of in a bind. The regulations are not ideal. We are trying to operate in a very narrow temporal window in terms of when the films come out, when they're affordable and practical for us to bring, and before you all can just see it at home. Certainly, you may still choose to see it with us, but it's a harder pitch at that point. I think we're doing a good job. I think we're making it work. I don't think that the average viewer has any concept of how limited we are in what we can do based on our agreements with the studios. And so that's where I think a lot of the fear around any, you know, this acquisition or any acquisition is, are we going to get fewer films? Are we going to get shorter windows, less period of time that we have the exclusive right to show something? Are the rules going to change? You know, we can only show one new film at a time. That's the expectation that was set, that you didn't see that with Movie Land because they had multiple screens, so they could show multiple films. It didn't matter if they were contractually obligated to play something for 3 weeks because you could just go to the next screen over, the next theater and watch something different. People wonder, hey, why aren't you playing this, this, and this? Well, we have this many nights a week, this many weeks in the year, and we can't mix and match to the extent that folks may imagine. We're doing our best. I'm doing my best to hear what people are interested in, to bring the movies that are culturally significant, that are aesthetically and artistically significant. But also just what do people want to see? We're going to miss some stuff. Some stuff is going to fall through the cracks you're one of 10 people that want to see this movie in the Crystal Theatre, and that just isn't enough for us to play it four nights when we could be playing something that everybody wants to see. But feel free to reach out. I do always factor in community feedback. Just know that I can't guarantee anything, but I'll hear you all out.
0: Perfect. That's great to know. I will be sending in some requests.
1: Sounds lovely.
0: Thank you so much, Will.
1: Actually, I ask you whether it's on the record or not? What are you excited for?
0: Well, to be honest with you, I have mostly just been paying attention to Patrick Kelleher right now because he was
1: fair enough
0: going to bring in some local stuff. And I grew up with him. So we kind of made films together when we were little, and he kind of got me into film. And, we've always been talking about making something here in the Valley, and then he's gone on and he's been dedicated to his craft, and he's built a community around himself and his project, and now he's bringing it to life. And it's gotten a little bit pushed back, I heard, but still scheduled, I think, in September. So I've mostly been just keeping updates with him, and I've been recently working a lot, and I haven't been looking at any movies, but I have been checking the Crystal Theater updates just because I kind of want to go out a night and just have a break and like watch a movie. So,
1: well, I'll tell you, I'm very excited for Frick, and I do hope that that we get to show it.
0: They are awesome, and I hope that they can really make it work, because it would just be amazing. It'd be amazing to have a local film, and I want them to show it at the Crystal Theater so bad. I don't know if it's on the agenda or what's happening. You know, we'll have to see all the things, but I'm like, do it. Make it happen, Patrick.
1: I mean, one of my favorite experiences in the last few years before we took over was having Patrick and all of his supporters in for a private showing of The Rookie when he was first coming out with that. And yeah, that's exactly the feel we want. I've really enjoyed the opportunity to get with some truly independent filmmakers that reach out directly to us and say, I want to bring my movie to your theater. And I love that we're on people's radar for stuff like that. And then, you know, our truly local Carbondale kid, we're behind Patrick, and I know Kate's in constant contact with him, and Kate, our executive director, has been combing social media trying to find people from Frick places to stay when they're in town.
0: Right.
1: And I am confident that this community will rally behind him too.
0: Me too. I know they will. I already have people also who have been volunteering spaces and trying to figure out where to let these kids stay and make this happen. It's so exciting. So yeah, I mean, this is my life. So I work, I'm doing summer classes. So my life is just writing, writing, writing, and then some more writing. Sometimes I wake up in the middle of the night and I'm like, I need to write this down. And then I go back to bed. So I have not been keeping up with anything. I think my friends were like, oh, you know, Heated Rivalry came out now like 2 months or 3 months ago, and I haven't even watched that. And they're like, you should watch this. I'm like, I literally haven't had time for anything right now, but my goal is to hopefully, as soon as my classes end in like 3 weeks, to maybe go out to the movie theater here.
1: I feel you there, in that I myself have this sort of deep irony in that I'm not keeping up with media very well because the theater takes my attention.
0: Yeah.
1: People assume that I'm previewing all these films before we get them, and that's usually just not practical. So I'm seeing them with everybody else, often in multiple parts, because I can't necessarily, people need stuff I'm watching a lot of movies in fragments. I got to see Disclosure Day in only two parts instead of three, which was great. I don't love every film we bring. I love that somebody loves every film we bring. And I'm behind on a lot of that stuff, and yet looking forward to what's coming down the pike. We had an opportunity at CinemaCon to watch a preview of Forgotten Island, a new DreamWorks film that's coming out in the fall. And it was lovely and also fascinating to see it in a pre-cooked form. Big sections of it that were only storyboarded with audio, sections that hadn't been shaded, sections that didn't have score, and really see how it developed over time. I'm really looking forward to seeing the final version of that. I also would say, you know, if film was your thing and then you went to English, you're kind of living in a golden age of adaptations, which 20 years ago, I would have said, come on, come up with an original idea. And honestly, now a book adaptation at least feels like something fresh compared to something in the, you know, everything feels like a sequel these days.
0: Yeah, that's kind of something that I personally, as a creative, as a writer, as a film person, like, I'm like, let's get new stuff, let's get original things, even if it is an adaptation of a book. Like, there are, and I don't know, my brain kind of works in, because I'm more of an editor, I love editing things, whether it's like audio or writing, and I write my own stuff too, because I enjoy that, and it's kind of like you can't stop it once it flows out of you. However, I often find myself reading a story that I'm just like, this needs to be adapted, because, you know, that's a difference between like stories in different mediums, is you kind of do you have a story that's like, well, I might take this and it's a book and there's a whole different more moral compass, logical thing to it. And then a film, it's a lot more about like maybe the feeling overall. Mm-hmm. And so it's like you have to cut certain things out but still produce that impact.
1: Sure.
0: And how do you do that? But anyways, so that's just a different tangent.
1: No, very quickly, I agree. Adapting a book into a film is a thankless process, and a handful have done it really well. An even smaller percentage have made the book better. I think, you know, Blade Runner, To Kill a Mockingbird, There's a handful. Princess Bride. Film is better than the book, and that happens every now and again. Mm-hmm. But even when it's not, even when it loses something in translation, at least it's something fresh. And like I think having Project Hail Mary do so well, both with us and nationally, was a real breath of fresh air for an industry that had, I think, just sort of come to the conclusion that people just wanted stuff they were familiar with. And it brought out something I hope that the lesson they learn is not let's do 8 Project Hail Mary sequels. I have seen that writing on the wall, and I hope that what they say is, no, let's look for more. Let's look for more out there, whether that's, you know, Verity or Dog Stars. I'm really curious about Dog Stars. I think a lot of folks in this town read the book because it was an one town, one book, everybody reads event 15 years ago or something like that. But yeah, attaching Ridley Scott to it, yeah, that's intriguing. We'll see how that comes together. But it's a great time to be a reader and a moviegoer. That's not a terrible thing.
0: I agree. This has been Valley Voices on KDNK. I've been your host today, Catalina Villarreal. I hope you enjoyed this conversation with Will Granois from the Crystal Theater. Currently, the Crystal Theater is sold out of tickets for Last of the Cowboys this Wednesday at 7 p.m., which is a 2006 documentary featuring some of the first ranch families in the Roaring Fork Valley. And there is a waiting list online. Thursday at 7 p.m., there is a showing of Steal This Story, Please, which is a showing from Mountain Action Indivisible about journalist Amy Goodman, and tickets are still available online. And coming up, there will be showings of The Odyssey Friday, Saturday, Sunday, and Monday. 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

This is Bird Note. I'm J. Drew Lanham, an ornithologist, naturalist, and writer. Names are important as they help us tell one thing from the next. My name is Drew. What's yours? Easy enough. Birds aren't so simple. Or rather, we've complicated things that could be simpler. Take my grandmother Mamatha's redbirds. They became northern cardinals and cardinalis cardinalis as I learned more about proper scientific nomenclature. But some days, even with lots of degrees attached to my name, they are redbirds again. And so on, with yellow-billed cuckoos back to rain crows calling out before a storm. Great horned owls, back to cat owls, because of those feather tufts that look like ears. And juncos that arrive in the fall, back to snowbirds. In other words, my grandmother had her own ornithology, her own names for birds. I have mine. Each of us can build our own ornithology and our personal names for these creatures. Keep it simple. What stands out to you about these birds? Once you have a name that means something to you, you'll never forget it. For Bird Note, I'm J. Drew Lanham.

0: Welcome to the Immigrant Stories program. I'm your host, Walter Gallagher, and my interview today is with Marge Taniwaki. Marge was born Margaret Aicho Yamada in Los Angeles in late September of 1941 to Japanese immigrant parents. 2 months later, the United States entered World War II after the Japanese bombing of Pearl Harbor. And 7 months later, Marge and her family, along with 120,000 other Japanese Americans, were rounded up and imprisoned in hastily constructed government prison camps. Some were former racetrack stables and others were stockyards. Marge has carried the trauma of that experience throughout her life, and while many were busy trying to deny or forget that part of our history, Marge has been working tirelessly to remind them that remembering and telling the truth about terrible events is the only way to restore social order and help trauma victims heal. Marge has devoted her life to helping people understand the intergenerational trauma false imprisonment has had on Japanese Americans and their descendants. Marge started our conversation remembering her childhood in the Manzanar prison camp in Central California.
1: So at the age of 7 months until I was four, I was incarcerated at Manzanar concentration camp near Death Valley in California, along with my paternal grandparents, an uncle, my father and mother, an older brother and sister, and about 10,000 of the 125,000 of Japanese ancestry who were incarcerated by the United States government after Pearl Harbor, or several months after they could institute the policies that they had actually planned to a great extent. I've never believed that Pearl Harbor was a sneak attack. The U.S. had gathered information on our communities. 90% of the Japanese who lived in the United States in the 1940s lived along the West Coast, Washington, Oregon, California, and it was from the coastal area that the incarcerees were taken, along with the portions of Arizona, in what was called the Western Defense Zone. And they arrested my grandfather on December 7th, on the very day that Pearl Harbor was attacked by the nation of Japan.
0: So they've been doing background on a lot of people.
1: They had been
0: in the early 40s.
1: Absolutely.
0: So you were, how old were you when you...
1: I was 7 months old when I went in, and I was four when I left.
0: Wow.
1: So that was the average time, about 4 years, close to 4 years, that the bulk of the 125,000 were kept in the camps. In addition, in collusion with the United States government, much of Latin America sent their Japanese to the United States, to a place in Texas called Crystal City, very near Dilley, which now, of course, hold the children who are separated by Trump, right, from their parents.
0: And there also was a camp in Colorado as well, right?
1: Yes, there one of the 10 major camps was in southeastern Colorado, and that's the one which a few years ago we were able to make into a part of the national park system.
0: 4 years in prison as a family, how did that affect you and your family? Mm-hmm. Because you lost everything, right? Can you speak to that?
1: Yes, we did. My father had a produce market in Los Angeles. He had just purchased a half-ton pickup truck in order to go to the wholesalers and bring back apples, oranges, fresh vegetables. And he had to sell it for $50, and he was lucky to get that because people knew that we were being forced to leave. And so actually, if they just waited long enough, they could just take it for free. One of the things that many of the families did, including my father, was to burn everything that had any connection with Japan. My mother told me that he even burned my birth certificate, and she tried to pull it out of the coal stove, but it was too late, and it was just turned to ash.
0: So you lose your culture and
1: yes.
0: all your possessions.
1: Yes, everything that my mother had brought back from Japan. My mother was part of a group called Kibei, the same age level as the Nisei, or the second generation. So a Kibei would be born in the U.S., having U.S. citizenship, but sent to Japan for their education. Mm. My mother, Kimiko, was sent to Japan at the age of 5 and came back when she was 19. Her own mother, who was a U.S. citizen, having been born in San Francisco, died of tuberculosis, and that was a very fearsome disease back then. And when my mother returned from Japan, she had to be married off right away, and she did because have an arranged marriage with my father
0: because of the stigma
1: of the stigma
0: TV.
1: of the tuberculosis.
0: Wow.
1: Because almost all marriages were arranged marriages back then, and so before anyone could discover that my grandmother had died from tuberculosis, she had to be married off. And there was a large age difference between my father and my mother. My father was 11 years older than my mother, so he was 30 and she was 19. So that also created

0: period of self-chosen isolation in Japan. So imagine this was the first ship to leave Japan on pain of death, right? And so Muraraki comes here as a diplomat with a covey of other samurai. But he was actually in a class called Hatamoto. So if you compare it to England, you have the imperial family and the samurai. Everybody is pretty familiar with that. In between is this class called Hatamoto, which translates to like lords and ladies, if you compare it to England. So this is to say that my mother lost her, amongst the many things that she lost with our incarceration, was that connection to her. She lost her inheritance, basically.
1: Yes.
0: And so...
1: And her sense of self.
0: Yes. And the, all of the physical proof of who she was, who, what family she was descended from.
1: Which is happening to people today.
0: Actually, yes. And those the children who are being separated from their parents by Trump, some of them are so young that there would be no way for them to have any memory to be able to say who parents were, or, you know. The unspeakable cruelty is what I see.
1: It must be really hard for you having experienced that. You're still dealing with trauma. It doesn't go away.
0: It doesn't
1: like grief.
0: Go away.
1: And
0: right.
1: So I grieve, but what you're experiencing is on a whole nother scale. Mm-hmm. To see the kind of cruelty that that we'd always hoped would never happen again, but
0: exactly.
1: Has. How did your family deal after leaving Manzanar? They'd lost everything. I read where you said that you got $25 and a bus ticket. And you couldn't return to the coast. Explain that.
0: Right. It was amongst the many head trips that the government applied to us. I learned not so long ago So my grandfather was arrested on December 7th, taken away by the FBI. He was kept in a separate special camp where he was interrogated every day very harshly.
1: That was in Missoula, right?
0: Missoula, Montana.
1: Yes.
0: Right. He was pressured to return to Japan. He refused for a long time. I know this because a friend of mine had been doing research at the National Archives in Washington, D.C., and the U.S. keeps very good records.
1: When they want to. Yeah.
0: Yes, when they want to, right.
1: Yeah.
0: Right. They are an information-gathering entity.
1: Organism.
0: Yes.
1: Yeah.
0: And so... Apparently, whatever extreme pressure they put on him made him finally say that he would return to Japan, but only if my mother and father and our nuclear family would be able to go with him.
1: Huh.
0: And I have no one left today to be able to follow up to see why that it didn't happen.
1: Hmm.
0: And the uncle that I spoke about being with me in camp, his name was Kosaku Yamada. He voluntarily joined the U.S. military. And on one of the trips back to the United States, after Uncle Ko, He served in a unit called the Military Intelligence Service, the MIS, where he translated documents, interrogated Japanese prisoners. Mm. And then he served in MacArthur's occupation forces in Japan. And Uncle Ko never came back.

0: to the U.S. except for when he had to renew his papers. And on one of those trips back to the U.S., I was able to ask him why he volunteered to serve in the U.S. military. And he said to me, with no sense of irony, he said, well, he said it would be rotting in the camp at Manzanar or rotting in the Army. So he chose the Army.
1: Wow. How did your mom and dad deal after leaving Manzanar? What did you see? Mm-hmm. What were the changes you saw in them?
0: It was not good. I mean, I was a child, but a child can be very perceptive about...
1: You were probably pretty puzzled, though. What this is the world right. I've been born into.
0: When we came to Denver, the reason that we came to Denver was we had a family friend who had opened up a small soy sauce factory at 3500 Larimer Street in Five Points.
1: Right.
0: And it's now a very high-end Chinese restaurant called Hop Alley.
1: And it's a historical district for Japanese, right? Isn't that where a lot of Japanese
0: in that,
1: settled
0: in that area?
1: Yes.
0: Uh-huh. So my father was guaranteed a job in this soy sauce factory, and I grew up in that factory when we got here in 1945. I would go to the factory and watch him work. One of the jobs that he had was to wash bean sprouts in these tubs of ice-cold water.
1: Hmm.
0: And he would wear these galoshes and rubber apron and long gloves. But his hands were always chapped because the water was so cold. So you wash the bean sprouts, and then he would pack them into bushel baskets and then deliver them to restaurants around the area. A few years later, in order to make a little more money, he became a gardener. And I think that's what actually killed him. He died of cancer. And if he had been able to, if we hadn't been removed from Southern California, where my father had a produce market,
1: right,
0: he wouldn't have been working as a gardener handling malathion and all of the other
1: right.
0: kinds of pesticides
1: right.
0: and things. And I really do believe that his death was from handling all of those kinds of...
1: And what reason did the government give for not allowing people to go back to their homes?
0: They didn't want us to cluster together again. And you see that in... the migrants who come today, that because we became, the Japanese who migrated here became a threat.
1: Yes.
0: They made land that white farmers didn't want to work, like next to the railroad tracks or underneath the power lines, because it was harder to bring the large machinery in, and yet the Japanese were industrious, and they grew strawberries and had the, so it was called truck farming, so because they would truck all of the goods
1: right.
0: into the city of Los Angeles and sell their produce, and they would experiment with different vegetables or different strains of food and make them better or tastier or more nutritious.
1: Well, it's the immigrant story. I mean, it's
0: exactly.
1: repeated. The Hmong people who came from Vietnam during the 60s.
0: Exactly.
1: The Italians, the northern Italians
0: yes.
1: who came and
0: yes.
1: basically
0: every group.
1: Owned the upper valley near Aspen, Colorado back in the day.
0: Yes.
1: So, yeah, it is part of the immigrant story.
0: Uh-huh. And
1: the part that's
0: every
1: never
0: group
1: really told.
0: Has done that. And how is it that we learn about each other? It's very often through food and what we bring culturally to this country.
1: What did you, as looking back, and reflecting on your life, how did that experience change your family's life? What was the intergenerational trauma that people had to deal with?
0: It was mostly the hierarchy, which every grouping has. For instance, everyone wants to say that their ancestors were samurai.
1: Right.
0: It's like a cool thing, right?
1: Uh-huh. Yeah.
0: The swords and all the shuriken, you know, the where you throw the metal stars and decapitate
1: of
0: people.
1: Course.
0: And and here's my, so because the original question was about my mother, how she was always so imperious. So because she came from that Hatamoto class between the imperial family and the samurai. So she lost that inheritance. She lost the book that she had that had her mon, the family crest that is on your formal kimono. For instance, the imperial crest has designs on it that no one else can use.
1: Hmm.
0: And so she would have been, even though she was a woman, she would still have been part of that class, had whatever it is that people in that particular class in Japan were privy to.
1: Well, so did that make her an unhappy person for the rest of her life? Because that's quite a loss.
0: She
1: lost her status.
0: She never recovered from that. And all of us children really tried to help her to get past that. She never recovered a sense of self. She lashed out at us children, and she never hugged us or praised us, but we knew innately that we were supposed to come home with only A's in school. And my older sister actually won a full scholarship to Wellesley College, one of what they call the Seven Sisters. My brother became an engineer. They both graduated first in a class from Manual High School. If you look at the old annuals from the 40s, 50s, and 60s, the student body was probably at least a quarter Japanese, and that's because we all lived in the Five Points area because of redlining. So it's the only place that we could actually live for a long time.
1: I read that something that you said, my parents never talked about what happened.
0: That's right.
1: It wasn't until I was a teenager that we started to have difficult conversations. I think it was true not only of your family, but of other Japanese families where the elders didn't want to talk about it.
0: Exactly.
1: But the children are going, hey, what was that just happened to us?
0: Well, I had all of these memories of playing in the desert sand at Manzanar, which was very close to Death Valley. And my mother told me never to touch the barbed wire because people had been shot and killed for doing that. There was one of the guard towers that ring the camp was very close to our barracks. And I could look up from where I was playing in the sand and see the soldier standing in his uniform wearing actually a World War I helmet because the U.S. wasn't actually prepared militarily for that kind of equipment. And so the kind of helmet that people are more familiar with was, so they used the old, for the guards at Manzanar, they used the old World War I helmets. And he always carried a rifle with a fixed bayonet on the end. And I don't think that any child should have those kinds of memories.
1: No.
0: The food was terrible.
1: So you had to line up for food.
0: Line up for food and hold my mother's hand, not say anything. And I used to watch desert insects crawl up and down the tar paper that covered the barracks. There was no real insulation. It was just the tar paper that covered the outside of the very thin wood that the barracks were built from. They were built to military specifications for use between 6 to 8 months by the military, so very, very fragile kinds of things. And there was no furniture inside when we got there. The only thing that was there was either a coal-burning stove or oil-burning stove.
1: What kind of clothing did you have to withstand the elements?
0: You know, all of U.S., or mostly the rural parts, ordered their things through catalogs, the Sears Roebuck catalog.
1: Right.
0: And so there were 4 sewing machines in the camp at Mount Sinai for 10,000 people. My mother had to sign up for her turn to use the sewing machine. But prior to that, she would go through the catalog, order patterns and material, pin the pattern onto the material, and cut everything out so that it was ready to sew when her turn came to use the sewing machine. And I can remember my mother always put me in a basket by the side of the treadle, because there was no electricity. There was just one light overhead for a light bulb, and so the sewing machine had to be run on a treadle with a... So I can remember the sound of the treadle as she sewed through the night, because...
1: You basically pumped it with your foot.
0: Yes.
1: Right?
0: And she could keep it for 48 hours, so she tried to sew for the entire time. Otherwise, we wouldn't have anything to wear.
1: Nobody slept during that time.
0: Sorry.
1: Yeah. I can imagine it was...
0: And the only time that I can remember that having something, clothing ordered from the catalog, was when we were ready to leave the camp. My parents ordered identical maroon coats for me and my sister. They had little bows made of the same material, maroon material. So we took a bus from Manzanar to Salt Lake City, and then we got onto a train in Salt Lake City. The trains were very crowded, so it was the war hadn't quite come to an end. There was no place to lie down and sleep, and so I can remember on the after we left Salt Lake, on one of the nights we slept in a little space that was next to where the toilets were. It had a little bit of a rug and 2 lounge chairs, and my mother pushed the lounge chairs together, and she slept there, and my sister and I slept on the rug next to the lounge chairs, and we covered ourselves with the maroon coats.
1: Wow.
0: that came through the Sears Roebuck catalog, and I can still remember hearing the sound of the wheels going over the railroad tracks as we sped through the night on our way to Denver.
1: That was Marge Tanawaki, peacemaker, historian, teacher, and social healer. At 85, Marge is still speaking to those who will listen about injustice of immigrant roundups and imprisonment and the intergenerational trauma it inflicts on its victims, their families, and ultimately our society. Thanks, Marge, for loving your country, even when it hasn't loved you back. You are a national treasure, and we are grateful for all you have done for us. 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

politicians dream of the exposure the silver screen can bring. Papio Daniels came a bit late, however, and was less than flattering. You're on the Soundbeat. The 2000 film, Oh Brother, Where Art Thou, featured the scheming, manipulative Mississippi governor Papio Daniel, played by Charles Durning. The real-life Papio Daniel was governor of Texas in the late 30s, but he also owned a flour manufacturing company and would regularly sing at his campaign stops. He was a songwriter as well. You're listening to Milton Brown and his Brownies with a Papio Daniel original, Beautiful Texas.

0: Above. O'Daniel beat Lyndon Johnson in a special election for Senate in 1941, the only man to ever beat him in an election. He retired in 48, and his reason? There was, quote, only slight hope of saving America from the communists, end quote. Hear a clip from this song at soundbeat.org. Soundbeat is produced at the Belfer Audio Archive, Syracuse University Library. I'm Brett Barry.
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2: They represent a continued trend by parents who are choosing not to vaccinate their children. This is a big problem.
3: Kindergarten vaccination rates dipped last year, and parents are getting exemptions for their kids in record numbers.
4: For Tuesday, August 18th, this is All Things Considered from NPR News.
3: I'm Juana Summers.
4: And I'm Mary Louise Kelly. States are seeking billions of dollars from Meta for damages for social media harms to children.
3: Opening arguments began today in the trial.
4: There's some disagreement among experts about social media addiction.
5: Young people with addictive social media use had greater depressive and attention problems.
3: Also, Iraq's new prime minister faces a big dilemma.
4: He's promised President Trump he would disarm Iran-backed militias by the end of September.
6: No amount of pressure from Israel or the United States is going to see these groups crumble.
3: Those stories after the summary of the day's news.
7: Live from NPR News in Washington, I'm Ryland Barton. President Trump says the U.S. has no planned talks with Iran, but insists the Strait of Hormuz remains open. This comes after a reported strike on a ship exiting the waterway, and as Iran and Oman say they are close to a deal to reopen the waterway. Trump threatened to bomb Oman yesterday as the country tries to reach the deal. Iran says the waterway will not reopen until the U.S. meets its conditions. A shipping data platform says transits fell nearly 20% through the strait last week. Voters in Alaska, Florida, and Wyoming cast ballots in primary elections today. Polls begin closing this hour in Florida, where voters pick nominees for the race to replace Republican Governor Ron DeSantis. Catherine Welch has more on the primary election candidates.
8: Yeah, for Republicans, Congressman Byron Donalds is the favorite. It's a crowded race. Trump supports him. And should he win in November, Donalds would be Florida's first black governor. Democrats have a field of six, but really there's one candidate who's just pulled way ahead, and that's former Congressman David Jolly. He was a Republican during his time in Congress, but then he scooched over, became an independent, and then last year made the switch to Democrat.
7: That's Catherine Welch reporting. In the 20th Congressional District in South Florida, Florida Democratic Congresswoman Debbie Wasserman Schultz is running for re-election in a new Florida district after Republicans redrew the congressional map. Her main opponent is former Democratic Congresswoman Sheila Sherifless McCormick, who resigned from the seat in April while facing an ethics investigation but's trying to get it back. Minnesota's attorney general is suing the governor of Texas, asking a federal judge to compel the extradition of a federal immigration agent charged with wounding a man and then lying about it during the immigration crackdown in Minneapolis. Democratic attorney general Keith Ellison says Texas Republican Governor Greg Abbott has not signed papers to extradite ICE agent Christian Castro since his arrest in Texas in May. The ABC network is suing the Federal Communications Commission in a case with major First Amendment implications. NPR's David Folkenflik reports ABC argues the Trump administration has violated its free speech rights by challenging its broadcast licenses.
9: The network's lawsuit cites Trump's own social media posts, which condemn ABC's news coverage, its talk show The View, and late-night comedian Jimmy Kimmel, who has frequently mocked the president. Trump has openly called for ABC to be stripped of its broadcast licenses. ABC and Disney own 8 local TV stations. They require federal licenses because they rely on the public airwaves. They are also in 6 of the nation's largest markets and contribute significantly to ABC's bottom line. FCC Chair Brendan Carr says he's making sure broadcasters operate in the public interest, a legal requirement, and don't violate Trump's orders on DEI. David Folkenflik, NPR News.
7: Wall Street pulled further back from its all-time high today as AI stocks sank again. This is NPR News. Turkish President Recep Tayyip Erdogan has signed a law pardoning thousands of Kurdish militants. It's part of a peace effort with the Kurdistan Workers Party, or PKK. It will only take effect after the group has fully disbanded. PKK leader Abdullah Öcalan and other key figures are excluded from the pardon. The conflict with the PKK has killed tens of thousands of people since the 1980s. Frank Beard, drummer of the Texas rock band ZZ Top, has died. He was 77. NPR's Isabella Gomez Sarmiento has this appreciation.
10: Frank Beard started playing drums when he was 15 years old. As the 1960s turned over into the 70s, a young Beard joined what would become ZZ Top. ZZ Top gained steady recognition for their rollicking blues-based sound through the 1970s and 80s. Guitarist Billy Gibbons and bassist Dusty Hill also became known for their matching sunglasses and long beards. But Frank Beard, ironically enough, spent most of his time in the band as its unbearded member. Following news of Beard's death, Gibbons issued a statement on Beard's passing, saying, quote, "His signature backbeat was key to keeping ZZ on top." According to Gibbons, ZZ Top will resume its current tour this weekend. Isabella Gomez Sarmiento, NPR News.
7: Comedians Eric Andre and Clayton English have settled a lawsuit challenging a police program at Atlanta's airport. They allege the program used racial profiling and coercive searches, particularly targeting black passengers. The settlement includes a $30,000 payment and requires police to use body cameras and undergo training. It's NPR.
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12: 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I'm Mary Louise Kelly.
3: And I'm Juana Summers. Parents are opting out of getting their children routine vaccinations before kindergarten in record numbers, and the rates at which kids are getting their shots continues to decline. That is according to new data from the Centers for Disease Control and Prevention. NPR health correspondent Rob Stein has the story.
13: More than 4% of parents of kids starting kindergarten last year got exemptions for routine vaccinations because of their family's personal or religious beliefs. That's the biggest jump in exemptions in more than a decade and means that the share of kids getting exemptions hit another all-time high. More than 155,000 kindergarten students got exemptions from getting routine vaccinations. That's deepening alarm among public health and infectious disease experts. Dr. Paul Offit is a pediatric infectious disease expert at the University of Pennsylvania.
2: The most recent CDC numbers are disappointing because they represent a continued trend by parents who are choosing not to vaccinate their children. This is a big problem. We're once again in the United States of America experiencing children die of vaccine-preventable diseases who don't need to die from these diseases.
13: That's because the same CDC report shows that while overall vaccination rates remain high, they are continuing to fall at a steady pace. Vaccinations inched down again in more than half of states for all major vaccines recommended for kindergarten, including for measles, mumps, rubella, chickenpox, diphtheria, tetanus, whooping cough, and even polio. More than 280,000 kids started kindergarten unprotected against measles, mumps, and rubella alone. Offit says that's disturbing.
2: This continued trend against vaccinating children is having an obvious effect. We've had more measles cases over the past year and a half than we've had in more than 30 years. We had two healthy little girls, 6 and 8 year old girls in West Texas, die from measles. That's the first child death in more than 20 years. We've had 28,000 cases of whooping cough over the past year with 16 deaths. It's just unconscionable.
13: And he says there's no reason to think these trends will reverse anytime soon. The pandemic caused lots of kids to miss shots and deepened suspicion about vaccines. And there's been a steady drumbeat of misinformation and hostility towards vaccines from Health Secretary Robert F. Kennedy Jr. and other top Trump administration health officials, deepening doubt and confusion about vaccines. Dr. Jake Scott is an infectious disease doctor at Stanford University.
14: Trust in vaccines has clearly been eroding since the COVID pandemic. And for the first time, that skepticism is also coming from the top of our federal health agencies rather than being countered by them. But at the same time, several states have actually made exemptions easier to get. So that, I think, is just a perfect storm for these sorts of outbreaks.
13: In fact, just last week, as many kids were returning to school, President Trump held a high-profile event in the Oval Office where he blamed autism on vaccines and signed a new executive order calling for children to get fewer vaccinations. He also ordered the Justice Department to pressure states to make it easier for parents to opt out of school vaccinations. Many public health experts were hoping that the new CDC director, Dr. Erica Schwartz, would help counter these anti-vaccine messages. But Schwartz has been silent on the president's calls. The CDC released the new data with just a three-sentence email. In previous years, federal officials would issue a detailed scientific report, often along with a public call for more parents to vaccinate their kids. But no federal official, including Dr. Schwartz, said anything to try to boost childhood vaccinations. NPR requested comment from the administration and an interview with Dr. Schwartz, but got no response. Rob Stein, NPR News.
12: The U.S. is scheduled to impose new 50% tariffs on Canada, hitting about $20 billion worth of goods. Trade negotiations to head off those tariffs between the neighboring countries have been going on for weeks. Canada's Prime Minister Mark Carney and President Trump spoke by phone Monday afternoon. That's according to Carney's office. But so far, the two countries have not reached a resolution. NPR's Emily Feng is tracking this story. Hey there, Emily.
15: Hello.
12: Hey, so we've seen multiple rounds of tariff fights between the U.S. and Canada since Trump returned to the White House. Explain what would be included in this latest threatened round.
15: So you're totally right. There's been this back and forth of tariffs from both countries. This round, the U.S. Trade Representative says, is retaliation for Canadian tariffs on American goods. Those tariffs were in response to an even earlier round of U.S. tariffs last year. So The tariffs we're talking about today are potentially 50% tariffs on Canadian goods ranging from cement to wine to hockey sticks. That would cover about $20 billion worth of goods, which sounds like a lot. But in reality, it's just about 5% of total Canadian exports to the U.S. Overall, I should note, trade between the U.S. and Canada is still mostly tariff-free because of a North American trade agreement called the USMCA that was signed during Trump's first term. But these potential tariffs would also not apply to Canadian exports on things like critical minerals and fish. But the real significance of these proposed tariffs are symbolic.
12: Symbolic how?
15: So if they take effect tomorrow, they could further jeopardize that all-important North American trade agreement I just mentioned between the U.S. and its two largest trading partners. That's Canada and Mexico. And the U.S. is currently reviewing a renewal of that agreement. I spoke to Gary Hofbauer about this. He's a trade expert and fellow at the Peterson Institute for International Economics. That's a nonpartisan think tank in Washington. And he says this kind of uncertainty about the trade agreement puts one of the U.S.'s most important trade agreements on what he describes as life support.
16: What this does, it puts a real cloud on economic integration within North America, because as a firm, you do not know whether, you know, the system is going to exist next year or the year after.
15: And that uncertainty would further strain a political relationship that's already fraying with Canada.
12: Further strain it. How bad are relations?
15: They're pretty bad. I mean, remember that Trump talked repeatedly about annexing Canada as the 51st state of America? That was not well received in Canada. And he had this to say about Canada earlier this month.
17: Canada. Canada's nasty. They are. They're nasty. People think Canada, they're nasty. People, I love the people, but they're nasty. Nasty leadership.
15: So it's rhetoric like this that's put political pressure on Carney in Canada to push back against Trump. This month, the leader of Canada's opposition party urged Carney to show backbone on trade negotiations, basically not to concede to U.S. demands, for example, to get rid of Canadian tariffs on American dairy and cars. And that is partially what has stalled trade talks.
12: Well, and we're now on the last hours, right? Before
15: yes.
12: tomorrow's deadline. Where do negotiations stand?
15: Canada's Carney has called negotiations delicate and intense. He has argued that the tariffs on Canada lead to higher prices for Americans at a time when inflation and a war with Iran have already bumped up the cost of consumer goods. For example, Carney has said U.S. tariffs already in place on Canadian aluminum exported to the U.S. have led to aluminum prices to jump more than 50% for Americans. Trump has pushed back, saying these tariffs are necessary to make American goods more competitive.
12: That's NPR's Emily Fang. Thank you.
15: Thank you.
18: Juneau, Alaska avoided catastrophe last week during what's called a glacial outburst flood. Each year, glacial melt caused by climate change fills up a pool until it bursts out into a river that runs through the suburban valley below. The past three summers have brought disastrous flooding, and the U.S. Army Corps of Engineers is working on a long-term solution. Alex Solomon of member station KTOO reports.
19: Floods on the Mendenhall River due to the glacial outburst were minor until a few years ago, when a couple of dozen homes were damaged. In 2024, about 300 homes flooded. Since then, the city has erected temporary HESCO barriers made of sand that have helped protect the town. And this year, just two households saw minor flooding. Last week, Jeff Garman pumped flood water from a small pool that had formed in his backyard. He's a meteorologist for the National Weather Service in Juneau, and he lives on the river. In 2025, his bottom floor flooded when water leaked through the barriers. But this year, the floodwater didn't come up as high, and the barriers held.
20: We're fortunate this year we didn't have an atmospheric river going into this. I think that was our saving grace.
19: Atmospheric rivers are storms that can bring a lot of water to the region at any time of year and raise the river. Glaciologists say that human-caused climate change created this threat. As two local glaciers melted, a basin of water dammed by ice formed and grew. Each summer, when the dam breaks, it releases the water and creates the flood. Eventually, the Mendenhall Glacier could retreat so much that the basin disappears, and this flooding threat won't exist anymore. But that could take an estimated 25 years.
21: We don't need HESCO barriers for dozens of years. We need a long-term solution.
19: That's city manager Katie Kester at a recent press conference. Officials don't know how high the water could get in future years, and they're concerned that it could top the barriers someday, or launch a tree through a barrier, which could create a flash flood. This year, about 2,000 homes were in the evacuation zone. 2026 might mark a big shift in planning a long-term solution. The day after the flood, the Army Corps announced that it's soliciting bids to drain the basin. Here's Brigadier General Cleet Getz at that same press conference.
22: We'll hold a series of what we call pitch briefings. Really, if you've seen the show Shark Tank, think that. Where we'll have those meetings with industry, and from there, we'll select the best qualified to form an agreement with to design this.
19: The Army Corps previously said the best way to drain the basin would be a tunnel that would steadily channel water out like a bathtub drain. They estimated it would cost between $613 million and $1 billion. Officials haven't specified that the solution will be a tunnel, and they haven't specified how construction will be funded. They plan to choose a contractor by the end of the year. For NPR News, I'm Alex Solomon in Juneau.

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1: Nelson Mandela is president. People are trying new things. There are these youth groups that pop up. People are doing ballroom dancing, beauty pageants, drum majorettes.
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3: 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Local and regional news will be coming up in just about 15 minutes. The Snowmass Village Town Council invites residents and community members to attend its upcoming event next Monday, 9:30 a.m. at the Anderson Ranch Arts Center. Share a Drink with Council is designed to foster open, informal dialogue between town council members and the community outside of formal meetings. Coffee and light breakfast items will be provided. Again, that's Monday, 9:30, Anderson Ranch Arts Center.

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2: 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I'm Juana Summers.
0: And I'm Mary Louise Kelly. Work on a border wall is underway inside a Native American reservation in Arizona. That is after a federal judge denied a request to stop it last Friday. This is part of a bigger effort to expand the border wall, an effort that includes land inside a nearby national monument and cherished wildlands near Tucson. Elisa Resnick of KJZZ reports.
3: We're on a bumpy dirt road winding through open desert inside Oregon Pipe Cactus National Monument, headed to Quito Baquito Springs. 76-year-old Marlene Vasquez used to make this trip as a little girl.
4: We would go the old way and come out right up by Quito Baquito.
3: Vasquez is Hiachit Atam. It's a tribe that used to live at Quito Baquito. The spring drains into a pond that now sits about 200 feet from the border. Vasquez would visit the graves of family members buried here with her grandmother.
4: She would be doing everything to fight from them entering and disturbing that area because that was their home.
3: A 30-foot steel wall was installed at Quito Baquito under the first Trump administration, despite huge protests. And now, federal authorities are preparing to build a parallel steel wall, part of a mega project made up of roads, lighting, and surveillance technology. Aaron Cooper is with the nonprofit International Sonoran Desert Alliance. He and Vasquez are some of a few dozen community members coming to visit the site before construction.
5: We know very little. Information is not free-flowing. And Department of Homeland Security is not forthcoming with what they're planning to do.
3: A U.S. Customs and Border Protection spokesperson says the department will work with federal agencies to protect Quito Baquito, and the second wall there will be built within a 60-foot stretch of land. The Tejana Atam Nation is adjacent to Oregon Pipe Cactus National Monument. It shares 62 miles of border with Mexico. There's currently no border wall on the reservation.
6: That's the last piece of area that we're trying to hold on to.
3: Tejana Atam Nation Chairman Verlin Jose says the border wall disregards tribal sovereignty. After a judge ruled against its lawsuit, the tribe says it's still assessing its legal options. But Jose says he believes the case will make it to the Supreme Court.
6: The damage is done, and the damage will be done again with the secondary wall.
3: About 90 miles east, protesters are camping out in and near a centuries-old cottonwood tree where the parallel walls are currently under construction, part of contracts worth more than $1 billion. Three cottonwood trees were torn down there in July that environmentalists estimate were up to 250 years old.
7: How you doing up there?
3: Kate Scott is talking to another protester sitting in a big wooden platform high in the last tree's thick branches.
7: I'm good. Okay, baby, just checking on you.
3: They call the tree the grandmother, and they're occupying it to keep it from being cut down. Remnants of the other cottonwoods sit piled up in the dirt road where big construction trucks barrel past.
7: I feel that our grandmother stands for our entire borderlands right now and the destruction that's happening.
3: Back at Quito Baquito, a pair of tribal members sing at the edge of the pond. The steel wall is stark against the orange sunset behind them. Marlene Vasquez, the Hiachit Atam elder, says she worries what will happen next.
4: We need to go ask for help from our creator. Help us with our cause.
3: The National Park Service has closed the road to Quito Baquito in anticipation of new wall construction. For NPR News, I'm Elisa Resnick in Tucson.
8: After killing millions of animals worldwide, the highly contagious H5N1 avian flu has arrived in Australia and New Zealand. Experts warn it could push some unique and native species to extinction. Christina Kukulia reports from Melbourne.
9: Gentle waves lap the shore at sunset in Bayside, Melbourne, to reveal one of the city's cutest attractions. The breakwater at the end of the main pier is home to some 1,400 little penguins. Ecologist Tiana Preston is among experts warning the deadly H5N1 bird flu virus that's been spreading in Australia in the last several weeks could wipe out up to 40% of their colony.
10: It's that sort of behaviour where they're coming into contact with each other a lot that makes them particularly vulnerable.
9: A recent Australian government assessment has found nearly one in five native birds and mammals are at high, very high or extremely high risk from the virus. Of the more than 2,000 species examined, several are already critically endangered, and the report states unlikely to survive infection, and hundreds are at risk of being severely depleted.
11: We could have a greatly accelerated push to extinction for a lot of species.
9: That's Carol Booth, a conservation and biosecurity policy expert with the group Invasive Species Australia.
11: 87% of our mammals are found nowhere else and almost half our bird species, which means if we lose them here, they're gone globally.
9: A risk acknowledged by the Australian government, which says mass wildlife deaths are now inevitable, less than 2 months after the first mainland case was detected. Biosecurity measures are being tightened around the country. Australia will also follow New Zealand's lead and vaccinate some native birds in captivity, says Environment Minister Murray Watt.
12: We're taking this step now because, of course, the situation regarding bird flu in Australia is escalating.
9: New Zealand aims to vaccinate 300 wild and captive birds from the country's five most threatened species, like the flightless nocturnal kakapo parrot. Ash Murphy is a biosecurity manager with the New Zealand government's Department of Conservation.
13: The risk in New Zealand is some of our species are so low that a decline might be impossible to recover from.
9: But experts say the vaccine alone is not enough to defend native species against the virus, and more needs to be done. For NPR News, I'm Christina Kukulia in Melbourne, Australia.
0: A long-time mail-order business has announced it will take its final orders next month. Columbia House sent generations of music lovers running to check the mailbox. It promoted mail-order deals that sounded almost too good to be true, as you can hear in this TV ad.
14: Any 12 records or tapes, one penny. Or any six compact discs for $1. Either way you look at it, it's a small price to pay for one giant chunk of music.
8: Those deals had a catch. After the initial shipment, you were part of the club and had to buy more albums at regular club price. Columbia House would also ship you unsolicited releases in the mail unless you sent back a reply card refusing the offer.
0: The record club launched in 1955. As technology changed, it pivoted from vinyl to reel-to-reel, 8-tracks to cassette tapes, and finally CDs and DVDs. At its peak in the 1990s, it had millions of members. It was pulling in $1.4 billion in revenue. And as it proclaimed in this jingle, it was big enough to entertain America.
8: The club eventually abandoned music in 2010 to focus on DVDs, and though Columbia House survived multiple corporate restructuring and even a 2015 bankruptcy, now even its mail-order DVD sales are coming to an end.
0: End of an era. A message on its website reads, "After September 15th, 2026, the Columbia House will no longer be accepting new orders." YouTuber Channel 33RPM first spotted the notice, and a call to Columbia House's customer service line confirmed the news.
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15: Meta's lawyers are in federal court to defend against accusations from four state attorneys general that its social media platforms are designed to hook children.
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15: Meta denies the allegations. We'll have analysis tomorrow on Morning Edition from NPR News.
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1: Live from NPR News in Culver City, California, I'm Duane Brown. The U.S. is set to impose 50% tariffs on billions of dollars worth of imported goods from Canada just after midnight, NPR's Kristen Wright reports.
2: Americans could end up paying more for a range of Canadian products, including hockey sticks, cement for building and construction, and wine. Canadian Prime Minister Mark Carney says his government and the U.S. are in last-minute trade negotiations to stop the substantial tariffs. President Trump is relying on a section of the Tariff Act of 1930 that's never been used. It authorizes the president to impose up to 50% tariffs on imports from countries that discriminate against U.S. commerce. Trump claims some of Canada's trade policies do just that. The new tariff threat against Ottawa comes as free trade negotiations between the U.S., Canada, and Mexico have hit major stumbling blocks. Kristen Wright, NPR News, Washington.
1: It's Election Tuesday in Florida, Wyoming, and Alaska as primary season begins to wind down. The race for a U.S. Senate seat is drawing lots of dough in Alaska that could actually help determine which party controls the U.S. Senate after the November midterms. That's where Trump-backed ally Senator Dan Sullivan is facing another candidate on the ballot with the same name. From Alaska Public Media, Liz Ruskin reports.
3: There's a wild card in this. We've got a second Dan Sullivan. His full name is Daniel J. Sullivan, Jr. He's a retired teacher from Petersburg, Alaska. Republicans tried to keep him off the ballot, saying this was a trick. But Sullivan, the challenger, says he's just tired of a guy with his same name providing representation that he doesn't like, and he wants to provide an alternative.
1: That's Liz Ruskin with Alaska Public Media. You're listening to NPR News. A dozen Republican-led states are appealing the latest court order that blocks President Trump's effort to limit mail-in voting for this fall's midterm election. NPR's Hansi Luong has that story.
4: Alabama, Florida, Indiana, and Missouri are among the 12 states to appeal the latest ruling by a federal judge. The ruling bans the U.S. Postal Service from carrying out President Trump's directives in every state. The judge found that Trump's order likely oversteps the president's authority under the Constitution and increases confusion among voters. Trump's order calls for USPS, which is a financial supporter of NPR, to get lists of eligible voters from states and deliver mail-in ballots only to people on those lists. Trump himself has voted by mail in Florida. The appeal by Republican-led states comes as the wait continues for the Supreme Court to weigh in on an earlier ruling that blocks USPS from working on Trump's order in only the 23 mainly Democratic-led states, plus Washington, D.C., that sued. Hansi Luong, NPR News.
1: The Strait of Hormuz remains in limbo as negotiations with the U.S. and Iran have stalled, causing oil and gas prices to rise again. President Trump threatened to bomb Oman earlier this week as the country tries to reach a deal with Iran to reopen the critical waterway that supplies about 20% of the world's crude oil. It's located between the Persian Gulf and Gulf of Oman, where transits were down nearly 20% last week. Stocks finished lower across the board on Wall Street. This is NPR News.
0: It's 5:34. This is KDNK's local and regional news. I'm Marilyn Gleason. By last week, Colorado Parks and Wildlife had already received 3,000 reports of bear encounters this year, and the number seems to just be multiplying. Several local governments with CPW have launched an ad campaign to raise awareness and give consistent information about living with Bruins. KDNK's Catalina Villarreal is here with some takeaways from the campaign. Can you sum up some of the goals of this advertising campaign, what they're going to try to get people to do? What we need to know.
5: Yeah. So they have the BearWise tips, and that is on the CPW's website, but a few of them are to secure your trash and recycling and food with locks and indoors. Also, if you feed pets outside, do not leave any pet food outside and lock that up also. And if you do feed them outside, clean up, you know, whatever remnants right away so that those smells don't linger. And if you're in a area that's super prone to bears, don't keep bird feed out either, as that is very nutrient dense for those bears and very attractive to them. They specified to coordinate communication between neighbors. So if you're in a neighborhood and you have a bear and it went through the trash, you know, on one of your neighbors, you want to communicate with them and try to keep everyone up to date with the current information so that people aren't out of the loop and aren't, you know, unaware of what to do, what's going on with the bears. And if there is any incident, to call the CPW office, if it's, you know, with like breaking into trash or cars. But if it's just wandering down the street, you don't have to call them for that.
0: Bears are pretty facile. They can get into your car. So keep those car doors locked and those windows up.
5: Yes, they can get in. The mothers are teaching their bear cubs how to break into vehicles.
0: Tips for being bear aware are appearing in newspapers, on Rafta buses, and in radio messages. Listen to Katie and Kay tomorrow for a longer conversation with Catalina Villarreal about this unusual summer for bear activity. The Bureau of Land Management is looking for public comment on a proposed oil and gas lease sale that encompasses nearly 127,000 acres in western Colorado, including 5,000 acres on the Rhone Plateau, an area beloved by hunters, anglers, and other recreationists. Rocky Mountain Community Radio's Caroline Yanez has more.
6: A lot of BLM land surrounding the Rhone Plateau is already leased for drilling, but environmental groups and local communities say this latest sale goes too far. Peter Hart, the legal director at advocacy nonprofit Wilderness Workshop, says there's a reason the area is so beloved and has been free from leasing for so long.
7: It's been characterized as one of the most biologically diverse areas in the state, more biologically diverse than many of our national parks.
6: He says oil and gas leases in western Colorado have become more frequent and are taking up larger areas, including a 170,000-acre sale earlier

0: M. Speaking at a screening of the film in Denver earlier this year, Amy Goodman and Rocky Mountain Community Radio's Maeve Conran explored the film and the role of independent news.
1: Well, Amy, in terms of your own success and the fact that you've been successful, not despite the fact that you didn't have corporate backing, but because you didn't have corporate backing, because people want to have that independent voice, what do you see as the future of independent news, especially now when we're seeing this all-out assault, not just on, you know, in regards pressuring corporations, but the complete defunding of the Corporation for Public Broadcasting, the, you know, what that has done, especially to the smallest rural community radio stations. What is the future?
2: Well, you know, we're going around with this film and we are doing fundraisers for all, you know, public stations that run Democracy Now! We did the five Pacifica radio stations, like the one in Houston, Texas. You know, there's KPFA, KPFK in Los Angeles, my station, BAI in New York. KPFT is in Houston, and that's the one that was blown up by the Ku Klux Klan in 1970. Twice they strapped dynamite to the base of the transmitter. And I can't remember if it was the Exalted Cyclops or the Grand Dragon, because I often confuse their titles. But he said it was his proudest act. I think because he understood how dangerous independent media is. Dangerous because it allows people to speak for themselves. This is what is critical here. We don't bring you the typical pundits who know so little about so much, explaining the world to us and getting it so wrong. We bring you people closest to the story. And that is what's dangerous for groups that would caricature and stereotype people, that enables them to hurt them. That's why they blew up KPFT. Whether it is an Iranian grandmother or a Palestinian child or an Israeli uncle or an aunt in Afghanistan, when you hear their voice, maybe it sounds like your aunt and you don't like that aunt, but it still makes it much less likely that you'll want to destroy them. I think the media can be the greatest force for peace on earth. Instead, all too often it's wielded as a weapon of war, which is why we have to take it up. We have to shore up independent media, which is what we're doing all over the country, especially with the evisceration of the Corporation for Public Broadcasting. It is so critical. We recognize we don't know where the media is going to go today with Jeff Bezos, the Amazon billionaire founder, who now just cut the staff of the Washington Post by hundreds of reporters, a third of the positions. Who knows what model a new form of media will take? Could you have ever have predicted the social media platforms? But if we build this model that we've worked on, and you too, Maeve, for so many years, independent, listener, viewer, reader-supported news, that is the kind of model of journalism that I think can save us. I think when we cover war, we can't be brought to you by the weapons manufacturers. When we cover the climate, not by the oil and gas and coal companies. When we cover inequality, not by the banks. We need a media that's brought to us, I don't even want to say by the audience, because they don't exactly see people as an audience, but as the citizenry of the world.
1: And is that what keeps you so optimistic? Because I have to say, you're one of the most optimistic people I know, let alone working in an industry that does not lend itself to optimism.
2: I'm definitely optimistic because the people that we interview are doing something about the issue. Yes, the president of the United States is the most powerful person on earth, but there is a force more powerful. It's all of you here. It is all of the people in the streets, in their offices, wherever they may be in this country and around the world, who, when they band together, they are the most powerful. It's movements that matter. We just had our 30th anniversary. 2,000 people packed out Riverside Church. Michael Stipe was there of REM and Hooray for the Riff Raff, Alinda Segarra, and Bruce Springsteen.

0: occupying the streets of Minneapolis, and Patti Smith, together with the other musicians, sang her iconic song, People Have the Power. You have it. There is no question. And you being here, I want to say, opens the doors to other people all over the country whose cinemas will now take this film because they see it succeeded. And that's how it works. It is step by step. We have to be patient, though people have to take things in a very urgent way. You never achieve democracy. You have to fight for it every single day.
1: That was Amy Goodman speaking after a screening of Steal This Story, Please, earlier this year in Denver. You have a chance to see the film here in Carbondale, as it will be screened at the Crystal Theater on Thursday at 7 p.m., presented by Mountain Action Indivisible. Later this week, we'll hear from the film's producer, Carl Diehl, and you can hear headlines from Democracy Now! 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This is KDNK News.
2: Born in Spring Gulch in 1906, Mary Ferguson lived her entire life in Carbondale, passing away in 1999. For more than 10 years, beginning in 1984, Mary hosted a program on KDNK every Sunday night called This I Remember, where she invited old-timers to reminisce with her. Many of those old programs are now available to the public thanks to the Ferguson family and the efforts of the Carbondale Historical Society. Horst Ibers Burr visited Mary's show in 1990. He must have been a very charming or persuasive man to accomplish that. He was essentially an Austrian hippie walking with a donkey through the Rockies.
3: And it's not that I'm a city slicker, or so I grew up in the mountains in Austria, and then I was when I came over as a student, I was up here in the Rocky Mountains, and always somehow close to nature. Most of the time, I lived in cities too, but it was a totally different thing. I mean, we walked carried everything that I needed. He didn't need anything. For 4 months we lived under the sky, a totally different experience.
4: You certainly went back to nature and back to your own inner self.
3: Oh, yeah, yeah. It was as much a journey within than it was a journey, across the mountains and a field trip. It was a very spiritual experience. I got closer to myself and more into balance, or center, as all these words are nowadays. I let go of a lot of things that were ballast, that were unnecessary, not just as baggage on the bearer's back, but from my soul, so to speak. It was a very cleansing and wonderful. And what was the greatest part of it, not just the nature that you can do on a weekend, but was the loving acceptance and welcome by people we met along our journey. We really met people.
4: If you had been traveling on a motorcycle or in a car, you wouldn't have had that experience.
3: Oh, no way. Not if I had gone around in a Rolls Royce, No. It's the simplicity, and maybe it touched people to a degree. It brought out their best. I mean, you have to imagine to walk for 4 months, and I mean, we didn't walk in populated areas all the time, but when we did, everybody greets you, everybody says hi, everybody waves from their car if we walked along a road. People smiled. I mean, if you experience it for 4 months, it's just so unbelievable. And this winter, when I got back to normal life, if you want to call it that, it became quite difficult, just to be a down valley worker bee and not have that, but it carries through. And today, again, the same thing here. We were campaigning and people smiled, and asked.
4: There was an unusual happening today. You're talking about people waving from the cars. A car stopped because they saw your sign on the little on spots. And they saw Fred Geis's name there.
3: Yeah,
4: and
3: yeah.
4: It turned out to be his brother-in-law.
3: Yeah, and you hadn't seen each other for quite a while.
4: They hadn't seen each other for a long time, and the brother-in-law and his wife were getting ready to leave, and they were very disappointed because they didn't think they'd get to see Fred.
3: Yeah.
4: And here he was.
2: To learn more about Carbondale history and Mary Ferguson, and to listen to more living history, please visit carbondalehistory.org.

0: 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Tell you a little bit about the weather. Temperatures are in the 90s from Carbondale to Rifle right now. There is a slight chance for thundershowers this afternoon. It's 82 in Aspen, 74 in Leadville. Temperatures will be down in the 50s tonight in most places, 44 in Leadville. There is a 20% chance for thunderstorms in Leadville tonight, and that chance for thunderstorms continues throughout the week in Leadville. In Aspen, it'll be sunny on Thursday night, but not sunny, but, you know, dark. And the chance for showers exists the rest of the week in Aspen. For the rest of the valley, the next chance for showers will be Friday.
1: 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I'm Juana Summers.
2: And I'm Mary Louise Kelly. A federal judge heard opening arguments today in the lawsuit brought by four state attorneys general against Meta. This is the latest in a string of cases seeking to hold social media companies accountable for alleged harm to young people who use their products. Rachel Miro, senior editor of KQED's Silicon Valley News Desk, joins us from outside the federal courthouse in Oakland. Hey, Rachel.
3: Hey, Mary Louise.
2: Okay, so set us up with the specifics. What was the argument from the lawyer for the states?
3: Megan O'Neill, deputy AG for California, which is suing along with Colorado, Kentucky, and New Jersey, said, quote, "This case is about whether Meta misled the public about risks on its platforms. Risks," she argued, "that Meta designed Facebook and Instagram intentionally to addict children, even though the company knew it was exposing them to substantial risk of psychologically damaging experiences. All this while executives testified publicly and company PR communicated repeatedly that Meta was doing none of this." She also promised the jury that most of the state's case will be built on internal private documents from Meta as well as Meta employees. The headliner is most definitely going to be CEO Mark Zuckerberg. There are also expert witnesses, including whistleblowers, at least one of whom has testified before Congress.
2: And then how about the other side? What was the counterargument from Meta's lawyer?
3: Meta attorney Paul Schmidt argued the states found extreme cases, proverbial needles in the haystack of billions of user experiences across the globe and over the years. He acknowledged there's no dispute that some teens struggle to manage their time on social media, and no dispute that kids can lie about their ages to get around Meta's 13 and over age policy, and no dispute that some people post negative things. But that's something Meta takes seriously and tries to act on, he said. In recent years, the platforms have rolled out things like parental controls and Instagram teen accounts to respond to public concerns.
2: I mean, this case, Rachel, is one of many, many, many cases pending against Meta. Just give us the broader context here.
3: Well, Mary Louise, there are thousands of personal injury and consumer protection lawsuits against social media companies filed by states, school districts, individuals. All these cases claim, in some form, that the platforms are addictive to children and designed to be that way. If this sounds like the legal playbook used against big tobacco in the 1990s, you are hearing right. Hmm. Now, social media platforms developers have long argued successfully that federal law protects them from claims made on free speech grounds. But plaintiffs are drawing blood at the state level with the new consumer product cases like those brought against tobacco companies. Judges in both New Mexico and Los Angeles have already ordered big damages. Appeals are pending.
2: Okay, so back to the case that kicked off today in court. A pointer or two for what we should watch for next.
3: This case is going to be another barn burner of a tech trial in front of the same judge, Yvonne Gonzalez-Rogers in Oakland, who oversaw Elon Musk's lawsuit against OpenAI earlier this year. She clearly has an appetite for complex Silicon Valley disputes. Hard to say this early in the case what kind of financial damages Meta is looking at, but it could be in the billions or even more. Mm-hmm. Regardless, the states are also asking that Meta be ordered to change up how it designs its products so that they're less addictive.
2: Thank you, Rachel.
3: Thank you.
2: That's KQED's Rachel Miro. And this note, the Chan Zuckerberg Initiative, a charity founded by Mark Zuckerberg and his wife, is a financial supporter of NPR.
1: As we mentioned earlier, the big question at the heart of the Meta lawsuit is whether the company designed its platforms in a way that risks addiction by young users. And there is some debate about social media addiction. So we asked health correspondent Ritu Chatterjee to explain it to us. Hey there.
4: Hey, Juana.
1: So Ritu, what's the answer? Can you be addicted to social media?
4: Well, I put that question to Dr. Petros Livounis. He's the head of psychiatry at Rutgers Medical School, and here's what he said.
5: There is a group of people, a small group of people, who already exhibit symptoms of addiction, constantly thinking about social media, spending tremendous amounts of time engaging with social media.
4: And other symptoms can include, you know, knowing that too much time on social media isn't healthy for you, but not being able to cut back. Or you cut back, but have withdrawal symptoms. Mm-hmm. However, I should add that social media addiction is not an official diagnosis as defined by the American Psychiatric Association, at least not yet. Mm-hmm. But pediatricians and child and adolescent specialists I've spoken with say they are seeing more and more young people with symptoms of social media addiction.
1: Rachel, do we have a sense of what percentage of young people are affected?
4: So researchers are starting to get a better handle on this for youth in recent years from some large-scale studies. I've interviewed several researchers who study social media use among young people, and one of them is pediatrician Dr. Jason Nagata. He's at the University of San Francisco.
6: Among even 11 to 12-year-olds, so these are pre-teenagers, a quarter say that they spend a lot of time thinking about their social media apps or planning use of social media apps. One in five say that they're using social media apps to forget about their problems. And one in six say that they try to use social media apps less, but they're not able to.
4: And, you know, Nagata and his colleagues have also documented some of the risks of addictive social media use in young people.
6: Young people with addictive social media use had greater depressive and attention problems, suicide behaviors, sleep disturbance, and substance initiation 1 year later.
4: And Nagata also says that he and his colleagues have found links with poor cognition and memory down the line.
1: I mean, Ritu, I'm just thinking about this from the perspective of parents mm-hmm. and people who care for kids. How can they help kids become less hooked on social media and all those other screens?
4: So firstly, experts like Nagata say we need to have laws and regulations in place to prevent social media companies from having addictive features in their apps. But he says there are a couple other things parents can do that can make a big difference. As the American Academy of Pediatrics suggests, you know, have a family media plan. Sit together with your kids and decide when and how much screen time everybody in the family will use, and keep devices out of mealtimes and bedrooms. And B, help kids replace that screen time with other fun in-person activities. And, you know, all of this has to be a collective, collaborative effort for families.
1: That's NPR's Ritu Chatterjee. Thanks so much.
4: My pleasure.
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2: 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Coming up next, it's National Native News and the Moth Radio Hour. Keep it right here on KDNK. Time is sneaking up on 6 o'clock. Sunny outside. Could be a little rain this afternoon. Hot out there. Hotter at the end of this week. Enjoy your day. Be careful driving. There was a little fire out there on I-70. It's been put out. Sounded like it was just in the median. Watch your sparky materials.
3: So my little brother, Sean, jumps out of the car. And one thing to know about my little brother is that he is a nuclear physicist. So he's never been in a fight before. And you could tell because he hadn't, like, workshopped any of his insults.
4: Next up, the Moth Radio Hour. I'm your host, Jennifer Hickson. In this hour, stories of drive, including joyful rides that are cut short by the ugliness of segregation.
5: And after a while, someone would hit on the car. Where are you going, boy? My daddy wouldn't say anything. Are you working in one of the restaurants? Are you playing in one of the bands? My daddy didn't answer. We don't want any trouble down here. So I would say to you, turn that car around, boy, and you go back to Savannah.
4: That story and more coming up next on the Moth Radio Hour from PRX, right after this.
6: This is National Native News. I'm Jill Freitas. Tuesday is Alaska's primary election, a state where there is ranked choice voting. The top four vote-getters in each race, regardless of party, move on to the general election in November. That makes voters' turnout a key issue, especially in remote parts of the state, where Alaska Natives have seen numbers fade over the past 20 years. As KMBA's Rhonda McBride reports, there are hopes Tuesday's election will show signs of a turnaround.
7: One encouraging sign for Alaska Native voter turnout is the number of Native candidates running for office this year.
8: It's notable that we have a very high-profile Native candidate in each big race.
7: Michelle Spark is the Alaska director for Get Out the Native Vote. She says this marks the first time in years that there is an all-Native ticket for Alaska governor, with Mita DeWitt, a Tlingit, and her running mate Chris Steer in a Inupiaq. And there's national attention focused on Democrat Mary Peltola, the first Alaska Native to serve in Congress. Peltola is a Yupik from Southwest Alaska. Her bid for the U.S. Senate is one of the state's most closely watched races, a battle that could determine control of the U.S. Senate. Polls show a tight race between Peltola and the Republican incumbent, Dan S. Sullivan. There is also Bill Hill, an Athabascan and a longtime school superintendent and Bristol Bay fisherman. He's challenging Republican Congressman Nick Bagage, who in 2024 unseated Peltola. Hill is an independent, a relative political unknown, but his grassroots campaign has gained traction, and polls show he's closing the gap with his opponent. Spark says Get Out the Native Vote is strictly nonpartisan and doesn't back any candidates, but she's hoping the wealth of Native candidates will energize voters. She says the real work of getting out the native vote might be compared to cultivating a garden that has long been neglected. She says the mission for her and her volunteers has been to travel from village to village to revive the voting culture of the 1980s, when turnout ran higher than 70%, the era of the super voter.
8: And they are today's elders.
7: Sparks says today's turnout has fallen below